This is My Father's World, music by Smitty Price on KFUO Radio. My name is Aubrey, and I am so glad that you're here with us on this Sunday evening. One of my favorite hymns is up now. It's Come Thou Fount of Every Blessing, performed by the Master's Chorale. And I just love how this hymn is an invitation to allow Christ to be a part of our lives, to come and direct us, to guide us, to fill us. I believe it, the opening line says, "Come thou fount of every blessing, tune my heart to sing thy praise." Just what a beautiful prayer that is, asking the Lord to tune our hearts so that we would sing his praises, that he would fill us. And one of the later lines says, "Prone to wander, Lord, I feel it. Prone to leave the God I love. Take my heart, oh, take and seal it. Seal it for thy courts above." Just an acknowledgement of our frailty, our sin, and our need for a Savior, in asking the Lord to be our Savior, to bind our hearts to his. What a beautiful prayer that is. So I pray that you would make that prayer your own as you listen to this next piece. It's the Master's Chorale on Sacred Music.

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To learn more about this mission and how you can take part, visit the LHF website at lhfmissions.org.

0: God So Loved the World, performed by the National Christian Choir on KFUO Radio. Christ for you, anytime, anywhere. We'll be right back with some more sacred music for you right after these brief announcements.
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0: 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Up now, this is He Loves Us Forever.

music from Laurie Goss, Jesus Loves Me, on KFUO Radio, Over a Century of Christ for You, Anytime, Anywhere. Up now, it is one of the hymns originally written by Martin Luther. It's called These Are the Holy Ten Commandments.

0: Proclaiming salvation by grace through faith in Christ. This is KFUO Radio, and my name is Aubrey. If you are a fan of golf, you might want to check this out. Our Redeemer Lutheran Church is hosting their annual golf tournament on Saturday, October 3rd, starting at 8 a.m. You get to enjoy 18 holes of golf, a four-person scramble, and dinner afterwards at Eagle Springs Golf Course in St. Louis. Prizes will be awarded for longest drive and closest to the pin. If you would like more information, you can send an email to kaercherfamily@yahoo.com. You can also call 314-420-7432. Once again, that is Our Redeemer Lutheran Church on Saturday, October 3rd.
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Tim Heintz with Fairest Lord Jesus on listener-supported KFUO Radio. My name is Aubrey. Our next piece is written by Stephen Starkey, and it's called I Lift My Eyes to See, based off of Psalm 121. And I think it is a perfect song to reflect on as we're maybe winding down and getting ready for bed this evening, getting ready to sleep. And it's a reminder of the Lord's protection and presence with us. So I would love to read this one for you. It's a song of ascents. The psalmist writes, I lift up my eyes to the hills. From where does my help come? My help comes from the Lord, who made heaven and earth. He will not let your foot be moved. He who keeps you will not slumber. Behold, he who keeps Israel will neither slumber nor sleep. The Lord is your keeper. The Lord is your shade on your right hand. The sun shall not strike you by day, nor the moon by night. The Lord will keep you from all evil. He will keep your life. The Lord will keep your going out and your coming in from this time forth and forevermore.

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0: 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This is Sacred Music, and my name is Aubrey. 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

Good evening, this is Dan Darnall from KFUO Radio. Christ for you anytime, anywhere. That was We Are Marching, The Light of God by John Beinke. It's my pleasure to spend the next several hours with you, bringing you sacred music. It's my hope that that sacred music puts a warm spot in your heart and a smile on your face. Up next, What's Sweeter Music by John Rutter and the Cambridge Singers.

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Hope that your walk with the Lord this Sunday evening is going well. That was a Toccata and Fugue in F by Paul Manns. Up next, a Gaelic Blessing by the Master Arts Chorale.

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For nearly 30 years, the Lutheran Heritage Foundation has been continuing what Luther began by translating the Catechism into more than 100 languages for churches around the world. To learn more about this mission and how you can take part, visit the LHF website at lhfmissions.org.

0: 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That was Benedictus by the National Lutheran Choir. 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

Good morning. This is Dan Darnall from KFUO Radio. Hope that you're having a wonderful early Monday morning. That was Come Ye Singers, Poor and Needy by Ovid Young. Up next, Festival Te Deum by the Master Arts Chorale.

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2: 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You've expressed your appreciation and asked for more. 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

0: Psalm 33, 6 through 9. By the word of the Lord the heavens were made, and by the breath of his mouth all their host. He gathers the waters of the sea as a heap. He puts the deeps in storehouses. Let all the earth fear the Lord. Let all the inhabitants of the world stand in awe of him. For he spoke, and it came to be. He commanded, and it stood firm.
1: Good morning, this is Dan Darnall from KFUO Radio. Christ for you anytime, anywhere. My time with you is just about over. I hope that the sacred music you've been listening to put a warm spot in your heart and a smile on your face. Up next, Lord, Take My Hand and Lead Me by Hearts on Strings. 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

Sinfonia Overture, performed by Robert Shaw Orchestra. Thanks for tuning in, everyone. My name is Kalia Nutt with KFUO Radio, and our next sacred music selection is Nunc Dimittis, performed by the National Lutheran Choir.

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2: God's word is a lamp unto my feet and a light unto my path. 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Hearing God's word daily is vital to the baptized life. Over 10 years ago, we began bringing you morning prayer each weekday. Shortly thereafter,

0: we added evening prayer. You've expressed your appreciation and asked for more. You can now hear morning prayer 7 days a week at 7 a.m. and evening prayer Monday through Saturday at 5 p.m. with new sermons from faithful pastors of the LCMS. 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

Rejoice, the Lord is King, performed by New England Hymns on listener-supported KFUO Radio. 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
3: 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What a blessing that is.
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0: Philippians 4:4-7. Rejoice in the Lord always. Again, I will say rejoice. Let your reasonableness be known to everyone. The Lord is at hand. Do not be anxious about anything, but in everything by prayer and supplication with thanksgiving, let your requests be made known to God. And the peace of God, which surpasses all understanding, will guard your hearts and your minds in Christ Jesus.
1: 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My name is Callie Annett with KFUO Radio, and I will be parting with you all for today, but I hope you have a wonderful and blessed rest of your day. 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

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That was Charles Orr and Kermit Peters on listener-supported KFUO. Good morning. I'm Andy Bates. Thanks for joining me this Monday morning for Sacred Music. Now the National Lutheran Choir. This is Humble Service.

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0: KFUO, proclaiming the good news of Christ for you since 1924. Good morning, I'm Andy Bates. 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
0: Proclaiming the good news of Christ for you. Since 1924, KFUO Radio. I'm Andy Bates, sharing sacred music with you now, the contrary of Concordia Theological Seminary. This is The Glory of the Father.

Kurt Kaiser with Jesus, the Very Thought of Thee on listener-supported KFUO. My name is Andy Bates, sharing sacred music with you this morning on this Monday morning. Now, Concordia Publishing House, I lift up mine eyes.

KFUO Clayton, St. Louis now begins our broadcast day. Operating on a frequency of 850 kilohertz, KFUO is owned and operated by the Lutheran Church Missouri Synod. 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

0: Ephesians 2:8 through 10. For by grace you have been saved through faith. And this is not your own doing, it is the gift of God, not a result of works, so that no one may boast. For we are his workmanship, created in Christ Jesus for good works, which God prepared beforehand that we should walk in them.
1: 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My name is Andy Bates, wrapping up my time with you in sacred music. Morning prayer and oratio coming up in just a little bit here on KFUO at 7 o'clock. Now the City of Birmingham Symphony Orchestra, Glory to Thee, My God.

Good morning. For our daily prayer, we use the order of morning prayer found on page 235 in the Lutheran Service Book or on page 024 in the middle section of Treasury of Daily Prayer. Let us pray.

0: Greetings in Christ. I am Pastor Derek Waffle. The New Testament reading for today is from 2 Corinthians chapter 1, verse 23 through chapter 2, verse 17. But I call God to witness against me. It was to spare you that I refrained from coming again to Corinth. Not that we lord it over your faith, but we work with you for your joy, for you stand firm in your faith. For I made up my mind not to make another painful visit to you, for if I cause you pain, who is there to make me glad but the one whom I have pained? And I wrote as I did, so that when I came I might not suffer pain from those who should have made me rejoice, for I felt sure of all of you, that my joy would be the joy of you all. For I wrote to you out of much affliction and anguish of heart, and with many tears, not to cause you pain, but to let you know the abundant love that I have for you. Now, if anyone has caused pain, he has caused it not to me, but in some measure, not to put it too severely, to all of you. For such a one, this punishment by the majority is enough. So you should rather turn to forgive and comfort him, or he may be overwhelmed by excessive sorrow. So I beg you to reaffirm your love for him. For this is why I wrote, that I might test you and know whether you are obedient in everything. Anyone whom you forgive, I also forgive. Indeed, what I have forgiven, if I have forgiven anything, has been for your sake in the presence of Christ, so that we would not be outwitted by Satan. For we are not ignorant of his designs. When I came to Troas to preach the gospel of Christ, even though a door was opened for me in the Lord, my spirit was not at rest because I did not find my brother Titus there. So I took leave of them and went on to Macedonia. But thanks be to God, who in Christ always leads us in triumphal procession, and through us spreads the fragrance of the knowledge of him everywhere. For we are the aroma of Christ to God among those who are being saved and among those who are perishing. To one, a fragrance from death to death. To the other, a fragrance from life to life. Who is sufficient for these things? For we are not, like so many, peddlers of God's word, but as men of sincerity, as commissioned by God, in the sight of God, we speak in Christ. O Lord, have mercy on us. Thanks be to God. In many and various ways, God spoke to his people of old by the prophets, but now, in these last days, he has spoken to us by his Son. We have five primary senses as human beings: touch, taste, sight, hearing, and smell. And of those five, perhaps the most powerful in our memories can be smell. A specific scent can conjure up a memory or an association in quite unexpected ways, both good and bad. Think of the smell of your favorite meal being prepared. One of those smells for me is the aroma of fresh home-baked bread just coming out of the oven, the kind that my mother would bake. But the same can be true of unpleasant scents also. Think of the aroma of a skunk. If you have ever smelled a skunk up close and personal, it is a scent that sticks with you. Well, Paul speaks to us in this passage from 2 Corinthians about the aroma of Christ. He speaks of the triumphal procession, the victory parade that Christ leads us in, the victory over sin and death and the devil that he gives. And with that, Paul gives us this image of a sweet fragrance, like clouds of incense. Now in Ephesians, Paul says that Christ himself was a fragrant offering and sacrifice to God as he gave himself up for us out of love. And that same sweetness of divine mercy and love is now spread out into the world through us. Jesus calls us salt and light in the world, and this is much the same. To those who receive the good news in faith, it is a fragrance from life to life, a reminder of the joy of our triumph in him. And for those who reject Christ, it is a fragrance from death to death, a reminder of this quickly perishing and deeply fallen world. But either way, we go out, as we go out in faith, we go out and through the world, we carry this aroma of Christ. It clings to us. Do you smell like Jesus? Well, in faith, you do. You are washed clean in the blood of the Lamb. You are clothed in Jesus' own righteousness. You bear his righteousness as your own by faith. You bear his life as your own life. You carry his scent, his aroma into the world. So, as we are sent out to live lives of faithfulness and love, may the fragrance of the knowledge of Christ indeed be spread everywhere through us. Almighty God, your Son, Jesus Christ, chose Bartholomew to be an apostle to preach the blessed gospel. Grant that your church may love what he believed and preach what he taught. Through Jesus Christ, our Lord, who lives and reigns with you and the Holy Spirit, one God, now and forever. Amen.
1: O Lord, our heavenly Father, almighty and everlasting God, you have safely brought us to the beginning of this day. Defend us in the same with your mighty power, and grant that this day we fall into no sin, neither run into any kind of danger, but that all our doings, being ordered by your governance, may be righteous in your sight. Through Jesus Christ, your Son,

Taught by our Lord and trusting his promises, we are bold to pray.

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2: I thank you, my Heavenly Father, through Jesus Christ, your dear Son, that you have kept me this night from all harm and danger. And I pray that you would keep me this day from sin and every evil, that all my doings and life may please you. For into your hands I commend myself, my body and soul, and all things. Let your holy angel be with me, that the evil foe may have no power over me. Amen. Good morning, universe, and welcome to another day redeemed from death and looking forward to life because of what our Lord Jesus Christ has done for us. You're listening to Oratio, your morning hour of prayer, meditation, and growth here on Worldwide KFUO. Your morning drive for the soul begins now.

O Lord, you strengthened your patient servant Monica through spiritual discipline to persevere in offering her love, her prayers, and her tears for the conversion of her husband and of Augustine, their son. Deepen our devotion to bring others, even our own family, to acknowledge Jesus Christ as Savior and Lord, who with you and the Holy Spirit lives and reigns, one God, now and forever. Amen.

Jesus Lives, The Victory's Won, Lutheran Service Book 490. Jesus lives, the victory's won, death no longer can appall me. Jesus lives, death's reign is done, from the grave will Christ recall me. Brighter scenes will then commence, this shall be my confidence. Jesus lives, to him the throne, high above all things is given. I shall go where he is gone, live and reign with him in heaven. God is faithful, doubting's hence, this shall be my confidence. Jesus lives, for me he died, hence will I, to Jesus living, pure in heart and act abide, praise to him and glory giving. All I need God will dispense, this shall be my confidence. Jesus lives, I know full well, nothing me from him shall sever. Neither death nor powers of hell part me now from Christ forever. God will be my sure defense. This shall be my confidence. Jesus lives, and now is death but the gate of life immortal. This shall calm my trembling breath when I pass its gloomy portal. Faith shall cry as fails each sense. Jesus is my confidence.

A reading from 2 Corinthians, the 5th chapter. For we know that if the tent that is our earthly home is destroyed, we have a building from God, a house not made with hands, eternal in the heavens. For in this tent we groan, longing to put on our heavenly dwelling, if indeed by putting it on we may not be found naked. For while we are still in this tent we groan, being burdened, not that we would be unclothed, but that we would be further clothed, so that what is mortal may be swallowed up by life. He who has prepared us for this very thing is God, who has given us the Spirit as a guarantee. So we are always of good courage. We know that while we are at home in the body, we are away from the Lord, for we walk by faith, not by sight. Yes, we are of good courage, and we would rather be away from the body and at home with the Lord. So whether we are at home or away, we make it our aim to please Him. For we must all appear before the judgment seat of Christ, so that each one may receive what is due for what he has done in the body, whether good or evil. Therefore, knowing the fear of the Lord, we persuade others. But what we are is known to God, and I hope it is known also to your conscience. We are not commending ourselves to you again, but giving you cause to boast about us, so that you may be able to answer those who boast about outward appearance, and not about what is in the heart. For if we are beside ourselves, it is for God. If we are in our right mind, it is for you. For the love of Christ controls us, because we have concluded this, that one has died for all, therefore all have died. And he died for all, that those who live might no longer live for themselves, but for him, who for their sake died and was raised. From now on, therefore, we regard no one according to the flesh. Even though we once regarded Christ according to the flesh, we regard him thus no longer. Therefore, if anyone is in Christ, he is a new creation. The old has passed away. Behold, the new has come. All this is from God, who through Christ reconciled us to himself and gave us the ministry of reconciliation. That is, in Christ, God was reconciling the world to himself, not counting their trespasses against them, and entrusting to us the message of reconciliation. Therefore, we are ambassadors for Christ, God making his appeal through us. We implore you on behalf of Christ, be reconciled to God. For our sake he made him to be sin who knew no sin, so that in him we might become the righteousness of God. This is the word of the Lord. Thanks be to God.

A writing from Augustine of Hippo. Monica was brought up in modesty and sobriety. She was made by you obedient to her parents rather than by them to you. When she reached marriageable age, she was given to a man and served him as lord. She tried to win him for you, speaking to him of you by her virtues through which you made her beautiful, so that her husband loved, respected, and admired her. She bore with his infidelities, and never had a quarrel with her husband on this account. For she looked forward to your mercy coming upon him, in hope that, as he came to believe in you, he might become chaste. Another gift with which you endowed that good servant of yours, in whose womb you created me, my God, my mercy, was that whenever she could, she reconciled dissident and quarreling people. She showed herself so great a peacemaker that when she heard from both sides many bitter things, Monica would never reveal to one anything about the other, unless it might help to reconcile them. At the end, when her husband had reached the end of his life in time, she succeeded in gaining him for you. After he was a baptized believer, she had no cause to complain of his behavior, which she had tolerated in one not yet a believer. She was also a servant of your servants. Any of them who knew her found much to praise in her, held her in honor, and loved her, for they felt your presence in her heart, witnessed by the fruits of her holy way of life. She had testimony to her good works. She had brought up her children, enduring travail as often as she saw them wandering away from you. Lastly, Lord, by your gift you allow me to speak for your servants, for before her falling asleep we were bound together in community in you. After receiving the grace of baptism, she exercised care for everybody as if they were all her own children. She served all as if she was a daughter to all of us.

Psalm 72, verses 1 through 7. Give the king your justice, O God, and your righteousness to the royal son. May he judge your people with righteousness, and your poor with justice. Let the mountains bear prosperity for the people, and the hills in righteousness. May he defend the cause of the poor of the people, give deliverance to the children of the needy, and crush the oppressor. May they fear you while the sun endures, and as long as the moon throughout all generations. May he be like rain that falls on the mown grass, like showers that water the earth. In his days may the righteous flourish and peace abound, till the moon be no more.

0: For we know that if the tent that is our earthly home is destroyed, we have a building from God, a house not made with hands, eternal in the heavens. 2 Corinthians 5 verse 1. In this verse, Paul would draw our attention to the way God likes to use small things to signify large things. For example, a rock may look like a mountain, or a tent may function as a building. So also, this type and anti-type find fulfillment all over the place in the Old Testament and in the New. The tabernacle is a type of the temple, which in and of itself is a type of the heavenly temple. Adam is a type of Christ. David is a type of our heavenly King. So all these things point from the lesser to the greater, because that is where God would have our attention placed. He would have our attention devoted to small things, yes, and then unto Him in the end. You're listening to Oratio, part of your morning drive for the soul here on Worldwide KFUO, Christ for you, anytime, anywhere.
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0: Remember the Sabbath day by keeping it holy.
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5: You shall not steal.
6: You shall not give false testimony against your neighbor.
0: You shall not covet your neighbor's house.
7: You shall not covet your neighbor's wife, or his manservant or maidservant, his ox or donkey, or anything that belongs to your neighbor.
1: I, the Lord your God, am a jealous God, punishing the children for the sin of the fathers to the third and fourth generation of those who hate me, by showing love to 1,000 generations of those who love me and keep my commandments.
6: I believe in God the Father Almighty, maker of heaven and earth.
0: And in Jesus Christ, his only Son, our Lord,
5: who was conceived by the Holy Spirit, born of the Virgin Mary,
0: suffered under Pontius Pilate, and was crucified, died, and was buried.
7: He descended into hell. The third day he rose again from the dead. He ascended into heaven and sits at the right hand of God the Father Almighty.
1: From thence he will come to judge the living and the dead.
4: And I believe in the Holy Spirit, the Holy Christian Church,
6: the communion of saints, the forgiveness of sins,
0: the resurrection of the body, and the life everlasting.
4: Amen.
8: Our Father, who art in heaven, hallowed be thy name.
9: Thy kingdom come, thy will be done, on earth as it is in heaven.
0: Give us this day our daily bread.
1: And forgive us our trespasses as we forgive those who trespass against us.
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0: For thine is the kingdom and the power and the glory forever and ever.
7: Amen.
1: Amen.
8: Amen.
3: Amen.
5: Amen.
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0: Good morning and welcome to Sharper Iron. Spend the next hour with us studying the living and active Word of God, His two-edged sword of law and gospel, recorded for you in Holy Scripture, all about Jesus Christ, crucified, risen, and descended for you. Thanks for tuning in this morning here on KFUO, Christ for you, anytime, anywhere. 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On this Monday, August 24th, we are studying Matthew chapter 18, verses 21 to 35. 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
1: Thank you. It's good to be here.
0: As we get started today, Pastor, remind us of the context as we read this last part of Matthew 18.
1: Well, Matthew 18 is a tremendous chapter with lots of passages that teach us the kind of proof text for all sorts of things. So you have the beginning is the disciples ask or say, who is the greatest in the kingdom of heaven? And then he pulls out a child. So he teaches them about humility. He says, woe to the world for temptations to sin. He has the parable of the lost sheep. He has the passage that teaches us about how to be reconciled with our brother, which is used as a proof text for communication, but really has to do with reconciliation. So Matthew 18, begin verse 15. If your brother sins against you, go and tell him his fault between you and him alone. If he listens to you, you have gained your brother. And I think many of the listeners know how that carries out. But if he doesn't listen, you bring two or three witnesses, and every charge will be established by two or three witnesses. And if they don't listen to him, then bring it to the church. And if he doesn't listen to the church, then he shall be as a tax collector or a Gentile or a tax collector. And then Jesus repeats those words that he had said to St. Peter in Matthew 16, that whatever you bind on earth will be bound in heaven, and whatever you loose on earth will be loosed in heaven. So Jesus is clearly, and then he says, where two or three agree, this shall be done for you. So Jesus is really establishing that the office of the keys, which is the authority to forgive sins and to withhold forgiveness, is given to the church. So that's the setup of this. And then Peter then asks this question because Jesus brought it up, you know, if your brother sins against you, go and tell him his fault. And if he listens to you, you've gained your brother. So Peter says, well, how often should my brother sin against me and I forgive him? And I mean, you could put this as the worst instruction on Peter. I don't want to do that. I think that Peter's asking a real question. Although what's interesting is he says seven times. Now, there are a couple of ways you can look at this.
0: Well, let me go ahead, Pastor. Oh, let me just read that section of text that is the lead up into parable that connects into here. So this is Matthew 18, verses 21 and 22. Again, the setup, continuing the conversation, but also the setup for the parable that is the bulk of the text today. Then Peter came up and said to him, to Jesus, Lord, how often will my brother sin against me and I forgive him? As many as seven times? Jesus said to him, I do not say to you seven times, but 70 times seven. Again, that's Matthew 18, verses 21 and 22. And without stealing too much from you, Pastor Preuss, about Peter giving him a hard time, I tend not to. And one, just from the fact that he realizes that what Jesus has been talking about in the previous text has been about forgiveness, like forgiveness for the brother. Right. And that's ultimately the goal of this. And then with the number seven, I've often thought that he was trying to be generous with that number seven.
1: Right. Well, yeah, no, I agree with you. And it does show that Peter is paying attention because, you read Matthew 18, I mean, 15 through 20, and those are that's in our excommunication rite, which we don't use very often. And when people know that, they can get kind of upset if you cite Matthew 18. Well, the point of this, though, is reconciliation. And that's what people need to understand about excommunication. Excommunication is just simply the most extreme form of the preaching of the law that we have here on earth before Judgment Day. But the goal of the preaching of the law is always until God grants his final judgment, or, you know, you die is this, you know, same event, because after death comes judgment. Now I'm opening a can of worms. I'm not saying that the final judgment comes when you die, but while we live, the most extreme expression of the law is excommunication. And the goal of the law, as long as we live, is to bring about repentance so that there can be forgiveness. So that's what this whole passage is about. And it's really talking about the authority of the Christian church, but also the authority that abides in every believer. Now, I'm not teaching everyone a minister, but I am saying that the authority to forgive and also to withhold sins in the sense of proclaiming the law abides in every Christian. And we confess this whenever we pray the Lord's Prayer, forgive us our trespasses as we forgive those who trespass against us. So what I was saying, you know, is just going to, when you go too fast, you leave people behind. So in Luke chapter 17, now Jesus has very similar words to what he says in Matthew 18. Now, so there are a couple of ways that people will deal with this. Some would say, oh, well, this is just, it's the same event, and Matthew is just condensing it, or, you know, Luke is just giving different details. And the reason why they'll say this, because in Luke 17, you also have him talk about, you know, woe to the world for temptation to sin, right? He says, you know, temptation of sin is sure to come, but woe to the one through whom it comes. So just like he does in Matthew 18, you have him talk about who is the, let's see here. Then he talks about, you know, if your brother sins, rebuke him. He says that in verse 3. And then he says, and if he sins against you 7 times in a day and turns to you 7 times saying, I repent, you must forgive him. This is what I think. I think that Luke 17 is recording an event previous to Matthew 18. And when Peter says, how often should I forgive him? Up to 7 times. And what he's doing, he's showing that he's actually a good student. See, Jesus, I was listening to you. You said 7 times. So up to 7 times. And then Jesus says that you missed the point. Not 7 times, but 70 times 7, meaning as often as he repents, you should forgive him.
2: All right. It's not a math lesson from Jesus. The 7 that's in Luke 17, which then Peter repeats, and then the 70 times 7, or sometimes it'll get translated 77. The point is not, hey, count this high, and then the next one, that's when you stop forgiving. It's not about the math in that sense. The math, as we'll see, I think, in the parable, doesn't really make any sense. The point is forgive.
1: Right. And you might have heard the people say, that, well, it could be 77 or 70 times 7. And actually, it's interesting in the Septuagint, which is the Greek translation of the ancient Greek translation of the Hebrew of the Old Testament, it has the exact same two words to say 70 times 7. But in the Hebrew, it means 77. So people, so then people say, wow, that must mean that it means 77. And then some will say, no, the Greek is saying 70 times 7, and it's a mistranslation and different things. It doesn't really matter. Right. The point is, I mean, obviously we know 7 is a holy number, so there's significance in that. What, from the creation week to, you know, the number 3 being for God and number 4 being for earth, so it's a symbol of the church. It could be a symbol of completeness and so forth. And I think that's probably the best way of looking at it. It's a number of completeness. You never stop forgiving your brother. And this goes back to the Lord's Prayer. And forgive us our trespasses as we forgive those who trespass against us. And in Matthew chapter 6, Jesus concludes the Lord's Prayer. For if you forgive others their trespasses, your heavenly Father will also forgive you. But if you do not forgive others their trespasses, neither will your Father forgive your trespasses. So this is the problem that we're going to get to. That before we get into the parable, I want to kind of like lay out the problem. The problem is people think, am I forgiven because I forgive. So in other words, does my forgive my activity of forgiving my brother or those who've sinned against me, does that earn or merit for me forgiveness from God? The other problem we have, or question people have, is what if the person that who has sinned against me is not sorry? And so that's the other thing that people struggle with. And this is actually something that this is one of the most practical lessons that we could have. And if we do this right, so not too much pressure on the two of us, but if you do this right, we can actually relieve an incredible burden that people have. Because I do think that people worry about this. They pray the Lord's Prayer, and all they get to the fifth petition, and all comfort is just robbed from them. They say, forgive us our trespasses, which is such a wonderful thing that Jesus would invite us to pray this, meaning that he means that we will be forgiven. Right. And the fact that he teaches us to pray this every day, meaning that he intends to forgive us every day. But then he adds that as we forgive those who trespass against us, and then our heart kind of shrinks. Have I forgiven well enough? So a good verse that really does summarize this, and this is what I've taught my children to learn by heart. We teach them a bunch of Bible passages. Every morning with our morning devotions, we just recite a number of Bible verses, and we just kind of keep on doing it until they have them memorized. But it's Ephesians 4:32, which is a great one to have your kids know by heart. Be kind to one another, tenderhearted, forgiving one another, as God in Christ forgave you. So, and what we'll see in this parable is that he's forgiven first. So forgiveness comes first. What this lesson is teaching us is what Jesus teaches in Luke 6. Be merciful even as your Father is merciful. God is merciful first. And we, having received that mercy through faith, respond with mercy. And also, we also are going to learn that we forgive from the heart even before a person repents. And we'll talk about what that actually means, because this is something people really do struggle with. But, well, maybe I'll say that until after the parable.
2: All right, let's go ahead and read the parable. Again, we're in Matthew 18, and the parable begins in verse 23. Right after Jesus has told Peter, not seven times, but 70 times seven, he tells this parable. Jesus says, "Therefore, the kingdom of heaven may be compared to a king who wished to settle accounts with his servants. When he began to settle, one was brought to him who owed him 10,000 talents. And since he could not pay, his master ordered him to be sold, with his wife and children and all that he had, and payment to be made. So the servant fell on his knees, imploring him, 'Have patience with me, and I will pay you everything.' And out of pity for him, the master of that servant released him and forgave him the debt. But when that same servant went out, he found one of his fellow servants who owed him 100 denarii. And seizing him, he began to choke him, saying, 'Pay what you owe.' So his fellow servant fell down and pleaded with him, 'Have patience with me, and I will pay you.' He refused and went and put him in prison until he should pay the debt. When his fellow servants saw what had taken place, they were greatly distressed, and they went and reported to their master all that had taken place. Then his master summoned him and said to him, 'You wicked servant, I forgave you all that debt because you pleaded with me. And should not you have had mercy on your fellow servant as I had mercy on you?' And in anger, his master delivered him to the jailers until he should pay all his debt. So also my heavenly Father will do to every one of you if you do not forgive your brother from your heart." That is the rest of our text for today, taking us to the end of Matthew chapter 18. Pastor, before we dig into the details of this parable and begin to learn the things that you've set up for us, one question that I think is sometimes helpful to ask concerning the parables is the name of them. So in the ESV, this is titled The Parable of the Unforgiving Servant. The title draws our attention to that one servant in particular. Do you like that title? Do you have another title that you'd prefer perhaps for a parable like this to highlight something else?
1: Yeah, I mean, I don't think it's a bad title, because for sure he is an unforgiving servant. But perhaps what you're looking for is ungrateful, because he has received forgiveness and then he refused to act in kind. Or you could say the ungrateful, the he's a wicked servant, the unbelieving servant.
2: Well, and again, I don't always have a something in mind, but maybe that highlights one particular character of the story when there are other characters of the story, and a primary one is also the king. So I don't know if like the parable of the merciful king, I don't know. Again, sometimes it's just, I think, to reflect on what the title says and where that points our attention. Maybe there's another aspect of the parable that we lose sometimes when we just hear unforgiving or ungrateful, I think is helpful too. That's just an exercise and a bit of reflection. That's all.
1: No, right. Yeah. People do that with, like with the prodigal son.
2: That's the one.
1: The lost son, or, the merciful father, or the loving father. Yeah. I think obviously the emphasis should always be on God and his mercy in the gospel. But when you look at Jesus gives these concluding statements, right? So for example, with like the parable of the unjust steward, he says, you cannot serve God and money.
2: Right.
1: Or, with another one, he says, whoever exalts himself will be humbled, whoever humbles himself will be exalted. So if you take those stories or those parables and you just ignore Jesus' final words and come up with your own ideas, like, well, this isn't a trick. He's actually telling you at the end. And he does say here, so also my heavenly Father will do to every one of you if you do not forgive your brother from your heart. So it's very, very clear that he's telling us how our Heavenly Father deals with us. He forgives us very graciously, but he does then expect that we forgive others in like manner. And also, go ahead.
2: No, and that's good. Yeah, and I like what you pointed out, that Jesus does, although we don't have a point-by-point explanation of, what character corresponds to what particular part of the story, like some other parables, say the parable of the sower, that last saying of Jesus does indicate the point that he's driving home. And so to hear an unforgiving servant goes against what Jesus says at the end as he concludes the parable concerning the matter of forgiveness. So let's work our way through this story as to how it works. Many of Jesus' parables are in the world of agriculture. This one seems to be a little more in the world of economics, business dealings, and debt is the primary thing. So we've got a king, and we've got servants, and there's two servants in particular that are the primary actors. Talk to us about that first interaction with the king and the first servant.
1: Right. Well, you have the king is pretty much fulfilling the role of the banks. So people go to him for money. And you have this servant come who has borrowed a bunch of money. Now, we don't know why he borrowed the money. We don't know what his position was, what kind of money he was expected to make. So all we're given are these numbers, which we'll have to kind of explain a little bit. You don't necessarily even need to know the economy or the currency of the ancient times. I mean, everyone knows that 10,000 is more than 100. Of course, you should also know that a talent is significantly more than a denarii or denarius. It's funny. It's kind of like, you have someone who's in $20,000 of credit card debt and he makes $30,000 a year and he's like, oh, I'm in big trouble, right? But then, you have like, Donald Trump in like 1990 was $900 million in debt. And yet, he still was like going out to eat and wasn't, he wasn't living on food stamps or anything like that. So there are kind of like differences in debt and things like that.
2: Sure.
1: But just kind of bear this out. So a talent, it fluctuates throughout history, but a talent is about 75 pounds, give or take, of either silver or gold. So 10,000 talents of silver would be about $820 million if I got that right. And then the gold would be like $50.4 billion. I think I have those numbers right. So it could be, and it could also, you could also count a talent to be 20 years wage. So 10,000 talents would be 200,000 years wages for like a normal laborer. And that one makes sense because Lenski says that a talent is about 6,000 denarii. So a denarius is one day's wage. So if you have 300 working days in a year, you take your Sabbaths off and whatever. And so that's 300. And then you have 20 years wage, yeah, it works out to about 6,000 to 6,000. So anyway, so we're getting to this servant owes his master an amount of money that no one would be able to pay off. Yeah. Like even if it were in silver, it would be like compared to what Donald Trump famously had to do back in the 90s, where I don't know how he got out of that mess. I didn't read his book. And so we're talking about just an astronomical amount of money or 200,000 years of wages. But we're talking about 600,000 times more yeah. than what his fellow servant owes him. So he owes his master 600,000 times more than what his fellow servant owes him. And but the other thing too is that with the denarii, the 100 denarii or denarii or denarii, however you pronounce it, that's not a little amount of money.
2: Sure.
1: If you think about it.
2: Yeah.
1: So we're talking about almost a third of your year's wage.
2: Yeah.
1: So if someone, you know, owed someone, you know, a couple, maybe $10,000-$20,000, that, and he couldn't pay him back, you could see why he would be irritated. And if we kind of remove this from money, because what is the whole point? The whole point is talking about our sins. You know, someone has, when we say forgive others their trespasses, we're not saying their sins aren't bad. Right. We're actually saying, yeah, there are times where people have actually done a great evil to you. And maybe it is very significant. You know, 100 days wages is a big deal. But you have to always put it in perspective to how much God has forgiven you, all of your debts. So yeah, so the numbers Jesus gives, they're so ridiculous. And the point is not for us. I mean, it's kind of fun to talk about how much would that be, but sure. That's not really the point. The point is he forgives us an astronomical amount and he's asking us to forgive. Yeah, they're real sins. He's not denying that we're sinned against, but you've been forgiven so much more. So Psalm 38, verse 4 says, "For my iniquities have gone over my head like a heavy burden. They are too heavy for me." This is what we should be focusing on when we look at the 10,000 talents. We should think about, okay, think of the sins that you've committed this day and this week. Go through the Ten Commandments and really examine yourself. And just think, like, if I had to make up for every single one of those sins to God, like you're, if you look at God's law and what God demands, like Jesus says, you therefore must be perfect as your heavenly Father is perfect. I mean, no one is in debt monetarily the way we are in debt to God for our sins. And Jesus forgives those sins for us. As St. Paul says in Colossians, he has canceled the debt that was written against us by nailing it to the cross. So the first kind of setup of this is just so incredibly comforting. If the lesson is be merciful as your heavenly Father is merciful, and if your brother sins against you 70 times seven times and you are to forgive him, well, that means that God forgives us. Not 70 times seven times, but as often as we repent, he forgives us. In fact, he has already forgiven us. And that is the context where we are then told to go and forgive this lesser debt.
2: Yeah, the as you pointed out, it is somewhat entertaining to consider the amounts and what they would be today. But I think especially when it comes to the 10,000 talents, that there's, you know, think about how your kids might talk about, oh, that there's zillions of whatever they see a lot of. You know, just that yeah. That's kind of the effect of 10,000 talents. You said astronomical. It's an unthinkable amount of debt. I don't like it, you know, using the 20 years wages times 10,000. I have no idea what I would spend that kind of money on. That's just so much money. Zillion. That's how much this servant owed. It's unthinkable. And that's what our sins are before God. They are unthinkable. Against you have I sinned, and you only, David prays. Or, yep. You know, if you, O Lord, kept a record of sins, O Lord, who could stand? Like this, that's Psalm 130. This is a great yep. picture of if the Lord had the debt of my sins written down in a book, the book would be, again, huge. I mean, it's unthinkable how much our sins are. And yet that shows just how remarkable, and remarkable is not a strong enough word, remarkable the grace of God is, the mercy of God is that he shows to us. So let's talk more about the mercy of God on the other side of the break and work our way through more details from this parable. 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We're talking to Pastor James Preuss this morning. We'll be right back. Please stick around.
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2: Welcome back to Sharper Iron. It is Monday, August 24th. We're studying Matthew chapter 18, verses 21 to 35 with Pastor James Preuss. He serves at Trinity Lutheran Church in Ottumwa, Iowa. Pastor Preuss, prior to the break, we were talking about this unthinkable amount of debt that the first servant owes to his master. And the master shows him an even more unthinkable sort of mercy. I have to chuckle at what the servant says when he's brought before the king. Have patience with me and I will pay you everything. I mean, we just described how large this debt is. For him to say that he can pay it back is even more unthinkable than the fact that he's borrowed that much in the first place.
1: Yeah. Well, and it shows just the futility of works righteousness and the purpose of the law. That I'm not denying the third use of the law, obviously, and you know we are God, his workmanship created in Christ Jesus for good works. But when God exposes our sin with the law, the purpose is to bring about repentance, is to bring about humility so that we recognize that we need to be saved. And whenever we try to soften the law, we end up softening the gospel. And we don't want to soften the gospel. Like Martin Luther famously said to Philip Melanchthon, you know, sin boldly. And what he meant by that was not that, oh, go and commit terrible sins, but stop confessing fake sins and confess real sins. Stop trying to soften the law, because that's not going to help you. You need to acknowledge the astronomical debt so that you can recognize the astronomical mercy that God has, that there is no depth to his generosity, that he is just, it's boundless. And so this is such a comforting message when we look at that God is not commanding us to do anything that that he has not already done for us, that he has forgiven us. I mean, and you look at the guy, like, he doesn't want to forgive the guy who owes him 100 denarii. He's like, well, why? I mean, you could understand if he's like, hey, I have bills to pay. I'm in debt. I'm getting calls from the debt collectors. And here, you're here, and you're not paying me back. He's not getting calls from the debt collector. He was just forgiven everything. Mm. Like, God, like, it's just like, he should just be elated. He's like, I have nothing to worry about. And I'm going to pass that on to others. And it really just shows that, you know, if we truly believed what God has done for us, we would be the kindest, most generous and forgiving people imaginable. And which is why we always have to go back to the gospel. We have to really just hammer this point that we were in such debt to God, that we were children of wrath like the rest of mankind, that it was impossible for us to pay it back. It's just absurd. The law only shows us our sin. It never erases it. Never, ever. No matter how long you study the law, no matter how hard you try to follow it, it never takes a single transgression away. And God comes and just wipes it all away in Jesus' blood and says, you're forgiven. If we would really recognize that, which is clearly what this miserable debtor didn't realize. He couldn't get it into his mind what that meant that he was forgiven.
2: Yeah, and I mean, again, just the overflowing mercy of the King showing us the overflowing mercy of our God in verse 27, where it says, the ESV translates it, out of pity for him. The Greek behind that is the same word that we've been talking about in several other instances that is translated as compassion, out of compassion for him. Right? This is the gut punch that the Lord Jesus feels on a number of occasions when he sees his people harassed and helpless like sheep without a shepherd. This is how the Lord in this parable, you know, feels toward this first servant. And it's only out of that compassion, only out of his grace and mercy that the entire, again, he doesn't say, okay, you know, I'll give you more time, or okay, I'll cut the debt in half, or, you know, a tenth or whatever. He forgives all of it. It's all wiped clean.
1: Well, it's like, blessed are the merciful, for they will receive mercy. And no, absolutely. Very, very good. And that, just another thing too, before we move on, is that he's forgiven first.
2: Yeah.
1: This is something we really need to emphasize, is that we're forgiven before he's then sent out to forgive those who are indebted to him, which he does.

0: hammered that home. He says, have patience with me and I'll pay you everything. And then his fellow servant says, have patience with me and I will pay you. Yeah, he's saying the same thing. And it's on both counts, because here's the thing. Because that's the other thing people get into. It's like, well, what if he doesn't repent? He doesn't repent. He doesn't repent. Well, first of all, like, you're not talking to him. You're talking to everyone else but him. Like, that's the last person you're going to tell who sinned against you is the person who actually sinned against you, which is the opposite of what Jesus says in Matthew 18. But the other is, like, God forgave you and he stands ready to declare that to you. Mm-hmm. So the father who's watching, waiting for his prodigal son to come home, he's standing, watching the road. And then when he sees him, he runs to him. So the forgiveness comes first. And you're right. He gives him it's like he doesn't listen to the gospel. He doesn't believe it. And this is one of those things too. We learn, what does it mean to have saving faith? Saving faith isn't just simply a knowledge, an information. It is actually holding and trusting to it. It's kind of like, your wife tells you something and you heard it. You heard the information, you have it in your brain, but because you don't care, you go and you make conflicting plans, and then you found out that, and she said, but I told you. He's like, yeah, I know. Oops. It's right. I mean, that's kind of, right. But it's like, it's because, you had the information, but you actually didn't take it to heart. And so this guy, he has the information, but he hasn't taken it to heart. He hasn't actually let it have its way with him so that he responds in kind.
1: Yeah. Yeah. And just the complete incongruity between the first and second scene just stands out. And to the point that the fellow servants become very disturbed by this, and they're the ones that bring this to the king's attention.
0: Right. And that's also a very good point, because you think, like, well, why would other people care? Well, they would care, because they all know that, hey, this guy was forgiven this tremendous debt, and now he's treating this other person. And I think it also shows how Christians should treat one another. We put, we dishonor our God when we behave in a stingy and unforgiving manner. Christians give Christianity a bad name. Now, and this is something that really annoys me, because you get so many people, the ex-Christians, like, oh, I know what the church is like. I grew up in the church and it was so awful and people were so, it's like, oh, I can't stand, because most of the time you're talking about people who probably went to church like four times a year, and they're incredibly judgmental, and the church is actually full of wonderful people, the most generous people who would give you the shirt off their back, and then you have these ex-Christians who go and bash Christians, and it drives me crazy. But that being said, there is some truth in there, where you have people who are members of a congregation and the people in the church aren't treating them well. And this is something that people need to pay attention to. It's like, you represent Christ. What does it mean? You're a Christian. What does that mean? So, like, my last name's Preuss. My dad was Pastor Preuss. If I did something dishonorable, I was, putting a smudge on his name, and I kept that in mind. So we Christians should be very aware of this, that the world is horrified when we are ungenerous to people, when we don't show love to others, when we don't forgive, and we claim, oh yeah, we're sinners who are forgiven this great debt, and then someone does something wrong to us, and we insist that the book be thrown at them. Now Luther does talk, and so this is the gospel lesson for the 22nd Sunday after Trinity, and Luther, in his House Postles, he talks about how, this is in contrast to the civil government. He said, this is how the kingdom of heaven works, not how the civil government works, because the civil government must actually enforce laws. So we're not saying that, that all the banks have to forgive all their debts, and all the governments have to, forgive debts. You do actually have to carry out civil law, otherwise things will fall apart. So the government can't function the way the church does. But Christians in their private lives are supposed to function the way the church does. We're supposed to forgive, and we're supposed to be kind to one another. And even, like, it might even mean real money. I think that's kind of the thing that people have the most trouble with. You might actually have to say to someone, you don't need to pay me back. Forget about it. And so maybe that's easier for certain people, and maybe other things are more difficult to forgive. But whatever it is, you need to be able to forgive and to move

0: on, knowing that God has forgiven you much more.
1: Well, let's start talking about some of those things that you mentioned from the outset at the beginning of the parable. The way that, especially when you get to the conclusion that Jesus says, you know, so also my heavenly Father will do to every one of you if you do not forgive your brother from your heart. And remember, the so also that will be done is the being delivered over to the jailers until the debt's paid. I mean, that sounds like a very terrifying warning at the end, and perhaps we lose some of the comfort that should be ours in the gospel that's so evident from this. So like, tie this into the fifth petition that you were talking about earlier and like what this looks like in the life of the Christian.
0: So Martin Luther writes in the Small Catechism, Jesus says and teaches us to pray in Matthew 6, but in a Small Catechism, the fifth petition of the Lord's Prayer is, and forgive us our trespasses as we forgive those who trespass against us. What does this mean? We pray in this petition that our Father in heaven would not look at our sins or deny our prayer because of them. We are neither worthy of the things for which we pray, nor have we deserved them. But we ask that he would give them all to us by grace, for we daily sin much and surely deserve nothing but punishment. So we too will sincerely forgive and gladly do good to those who sin against us. And that last sentence is what we're really focusing on with this parable. So we too will sincerely forgive and gladly do good to those who sin against us. But the thing I want to emphasize is that we're forgiven first. So Martin Luther writes in the Large Catechism that the forgiveness is an objective truth in the gospel, but faith must receive it. So he writes, there is here again great need for us to call upon God and to pray. Dear Father, forgive us our trespasses. It is not as though he did not forgive sin without and even before our prayer. He has given us the gospel, in which is pure forgiveness before we prayed or even thought about it. Romans 5:8, which says, while we were still sinners, Christ died for us. But the purpose of this prayer is that we may recognize and receive such forgiveness. So if you know your Small Catechism well, you know that after each of these petitions, it'll say, God's name is certainly holy by itself without our prayer. God's kingdom comes by itself without our prayer. That the good gracious will of God is done even without our prayer. You know, God gives daily bread to everyone, even to all evil people, without our prayer. And then we get to the fifth petition. He doesn't say that. But then in the Large Catechism, he does. He says, you know, God forgives sins even without our prayer. Now, this isn't teaching universalism. This is teaching what theologians have in the past 100 years called objective justification. Objective means like it's an objective fact. It's true. Justification meaning that God declares us righteous or that he forgives our sins, which is done through faith. But faith is just simply receiving it. So if you look at Romans 3, for example, for all have sinned and fall short of the glory of God and are justified. Who are justified? All are justified through the redemption which is in Christ Jesus, whom God put forward as a propitiation by his blood to be received through faith. So all are justified. But they receive this through faith. You know, Christ was delivered up for our trespasses and raised again for our justification. So we're justified, we are forgiven as an objective fact because Christ Jesus died for the sins of all people. He is a propitiation for our sins, not for ours only, but for the sins of the whole world. But this has to be received through faith. And so the prayer is to facilitate faith. It's to assist our faith in receiving what is an objective truth. So that's the first thing we need to recognize so that we don't think that this forgiveness comes by anything that we do. We haven't earned it. Not even our forgiving others is what earns it, but rather it is solely by the grace of God. Do I have time to read more from Luther's Large Catechism?
1: Yeah, absolutely. So this is an important point that when we pray the fifth petition, when we listen to Jesus here, it's not that our forgiveness is the means by which we earn forgiveness from God. Rather, it's something else. It's well, and I think maybe that just leads you into the next part from the Large Catechism and Luther. What if it's not the means by which we earn something? It's clearly very important that we forgive. So what is it then?
0: Right. And this is, again, talking about the problem that I mentioned at the beginning. Few things cause faithful Christians as much trouble as this saying, and forgive us our trespasses as we forgive those who trespass against us. I get people, I know you've had too, where someone will say, I'm really struggling because so-and-so did me such a wrong, and I just don't know if I forgive him. And now I'm afraid that God doesn't forgive me. So they really wish that Jesus had not added this, as we forgive those who trespass against us. Luther takes the exact opposite approach, and he says, this is just such wonderful, comforting words. And we think, well, how is this comforting that we're now given this task that is so hard, and it just butts against our sinful nature, and I just don't know how I can forgive someone who did something so terrible to me? Luther says, well, because it's a comforting sign, like baptism or the Lord's Supper, which reminds us daily, as often as we forgive others in our heart, that we are forgiven before our Father in heaven. So this is what Martin Luther says. There is here attached a necessary yet comforting addition, as we forgive. He has promised that we shall be sure that everything is forgiven and pardoned in the way that we also forgive our neighbor. Just as we daily sin much against God, and yet he forgives everything through grace, so we too must ever forgive our neighbor who does us injury, violence, and wrong, shows malice toward us, and so on. If therefore you do not forgive, then do not think that God forgives you, Matthew 18:23-25. But if you forgive, you have this comfort and assurance that you are forgiven in heaven. This is not because of your forgiving. For God forgives freely and without condition, out of pure grace, because he has so promised, as the gospel teaches. But God says this in order that he may establish forgiveness as our confirmation and assurance, as a sign alongside of the promise which agrees with this prayer in Luke 6:37, forgive and you will be forgiven. Therefore, Christ also repeats it soon after the Lord's Prayer and says in Matthew 6:14, if you forgive others their trespasses, your heavenly Father will also forgive you, and so on. This sign is therefore attached to this petition. When we pray, we remember and promise and think, dear Father, for this reason, I come and pray for you to forgive me, not so that I can make satisfaction or can merit anything by my works. I pray because you have promised and attached the seal to this prayer that I should be as sure about it as though I had absolution pronounced by you yourself. For baptism and the Lord's Supper, appointed as outward signs, work as seals, Ephesians 1:13. In the same way, also, this sign can serve to confirm our conscience and cause them to rejoice. It is especially given for this purpose, so that we may use and practice forgiveness every hour as a thing that we have with us at all times. So he really turns this on its head, but by saying that God forgives us, and so we forgive. And whenever we forgive others, we are confessing that God forgives us. So I think a helpful way to look at this is this. Someone has committed a terrible sin against you, and you find it difficult because it still hurts. When you say, I forgive that person, you're not saying that person has not done you wrong. You're saying the opposite. You're saying that person has committed wrong. You're not saying no big deal, you know, all these terrible things that people teach the kids. No problem, no big deal. No, you're not saying that. You're saying it is a big deal, it is a problem. And I take that big deal and I take that big problem, I take all that sin and I place it on Jesus. All you're doing is confessing that Christ Jesus died for that sin too. Now, if the person doesn't repent, then you say, well, I pray that you repent so that you will be forgiven. And if the person does repent, you say, I confess to you that Christ Jesus forgives even that sin. You're not going to stand at judgment day and say, no, God, don't forgive him because I'm still mad. Rather, you're going to say, yes, Lord, I know that his sin's forgiven because my sins are forgiven too. So it's teaching us how to confess the gospel. When you forgive others, it's just simply saying, and I will confess the gospel in my heart and to others as well.
1: Yeah. And I think the way Luther puts it in the Small Catechism at the end, where he talks about, you know, that this forgiveness is gladly doing good to those who sin against us, is a reminder of, like, yeah, things hurt. Like, right? my feelings may remain hurt, and I may bear scars from the sin, but because of the good that Christ has gladly done for me, so I too will gladly do good to those who have sinned against me. That it, again, it's this isn't saying everything's somehow, quote, magically okay, but it is saying, no, Christ's forgiveness covers this all. I have believed that that is true for me, and I believe that that is true for you as well. And so I will gladly do good to you. And that becomes a sign that I believe what God has promised me. It reminds me of the account in Luke chapter 7 of the woman who anointed, I think it was Jesus' feet with the, I sometimes put all the stories of Jesus being anointed together, but there's this woman who anoints Jesus in the house of Simon, who's a Pharisee, I believe, and he gets upset about it, and Jesus talks about her love. And I think if we substitute the word forgiveness, it applies well to what we're talking about.
0: Well, right, like Luke 7, he talks about that, and he says, therefore I tell you, her sins, which are many, are forgiven, for she loved much. And he's not saying that she's forgiven much because she loved, but he's saying we know that she's forgiven much because she loved much. But he who is forgiven little loves little. And he said to her, your sins are forgiven. And then those who were at table with him began to say among themselves, who is this who even forgives sins? And he said to the woman, your faith has saved you, go in peace. So the woman was forgiven much because she had faith in the forgiveness of sins. The ungrateful servant did not have true faith, otherwise he would have forgiven. So it really comes down to faith. God forgives unconditionally by grace for the sake of Christ, but this is only received through faith. And when we forgive others, we are confessing this forgiveness of sins. We're confessing the gospel. And when we look at it that way, we find the comfort in it. But if we don't believe the gospel, then yes, you're right, it's going to be a burden. So for those who struggle with this, what they need to do is go back to the gospel. Has Christ forgiven you? Did you have a great debt? Has God forgiven all of it? Then confess it. Can you confess it? Do you want to confess? Of course you want to confess it. Well, this is a way you can confess it. Even that sin that was done against me, Christ's blood washes away. It does not mean that what the person did is okay. And it doesn't even mean that that person is going to receive that forgiveness, because if they don't have faith, they're not going to receive it. But you are going to confess that as you have been forgiven, so Christ also has the power to forgive others.
1: Yeah, Pastor Bruce, we've got about 3 minutes here. And as you said, there's so much that this parable has for us. I think you mentioned from the outset, and I want to make sure you have time to talk about this, that what this parable has to say and these teachings from Jesus have to say about those who don't repent, that don't, like, aren't sorry. I know I want to give you time to make sure you address that and then help us to wrap things up on this conversation this morning.
0: Right. Well, let me just, I have just some final points that really just rehash. I'll go through those and hopefully I catch it all. So God forgives us for the sake of his own mercy in Christ, who paid our debts. So Colossians 2:14 says that he canceled the transgression, the debt that stood against us, nailing it to the cross. And Isaiah 53:6, the Lord has laid on him the iniquity of us all. So it's not because we forgive, but it's all for Christ's sake. So we forgive because we are forgiven. Ephesians 4:32, forgiving one another as God in Christ forgave you. If we refuse to forgive, we demonstrate that we do not have true faith, for love flows from faith. So it's kind of like when St. James says, faith without works is dead. Yeah, that's true. We as Lutherans confess that. Faith without works is dead. Faith without love is dead. True faith is not just simply knowledge, but it is something that produces love, because it means that we've been regenerated. It means that we've been born again and that the Holy Spirit is working in us and that we really do become co-workers with Christ, which can be kind of controversial when I'm not teaching, you know, synergism, but rather that the renewed person does walk with Christ. When we forgive others, we confess that God has forgiven us in Christ. And this is how Christians are able to forgive. They are not saying that the sins committed against them are okay. They are acknowledging that they are wrong, that they are not saying no problem or no big deal, but rather they're saying what you have done is wrong and it hurt me, but I confess that Christ has died for this sin as well, as he has died for all sins. You are saying that you will not stand at judgment to condemn a person who pleads for forgiveness for the sake of Christ Jesus. So it is something we should take very seriously, though. If your heart does not want to forgive others and you refuse to forgive and you say, well, that person is beyond salvation, would you want that to be said about you? And would you want God to say that to you? Would you want to go to your pastor and say, I've done this and I'm sorry, and have your pastor say, well, that's too much. I can't forgive that. or for you to go to the person whom you've sinned against and say, I'm sorry, and for that person to say, no, you've gone too far, or for God to say that to you. What a horrifying thing. So when we forgive others, what we are confessing, even when we forgive it in the heart without speaking the words because the person refuses to talk to us, what we're confessing is that I believe that if I go to God for forgiveness and ask for forgiveness, he will forgive me. And when we think of it that way, it's such a comforting thing to say, I forgive you. I forgive you. I'm going to take that sin, put it on Jesus, and he'll wash it away.
1: Yeah. God be praised for that mercy that he has shown to us, overflowing in our Lord Jesus Christ. Pastor James Preuss serves at Trinity Lutheran Church in Ottumwa, Iowa. He's been helping us today to study Matthew chapter 18, verses 21 to 35. Pastor Preuss, thanks for being our guest today.
0: Hey, thank you. I enjoyed it.
1: I'm your host here on Sharper Iron, Pastor Timothy Apple of Faith Lutheran Church in Godfrey, Illinois. 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Thanks for spending the morning with us today. Talk with you again tomorrow.
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4: 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We shouldn't just follow our culture's thinking. 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

0: 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I'm Andy Bates.
1: I'm Sarah Golseth.
2: I'm Brian Wolfmuller.
0: What?
2: You guys got to remember, I'm the co-host here again. I'm not a guest.
1: I'll put that in the notes so Andy remembers to pause.
2: Refuse to be a guest. I'm third co-host. I'm third wheel here.
0: No guest. What is joy? We're going to have some joy today,
1: We're
0: right?
1: We're already having joy.
0: But can it be serious? Can joy be serious? I think Pastor Wolf Miller said something about this in another program here at KFU. I think it was Sharper Iron.
1: Mm-hmm.
0: He mentioned serious joy. So we're going to chat with him about serious joy in just a moment.
1: Today's episode of The Coffee Hour is underwritten in part by Concordia University Chicago. 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
0: Joining us today, our third co-host, the Reverend Brian Wolfmiller. He's pastor of St. Paul Lutheran Church and Jesus Deaf Lutheran Church in Austin, Texas. Pastor Wolfmiller, welcome back.
2: Thank you. Always great to be with you guys.
0: It was in real time. We visited just a few weeks ago, almost a month ago at convention, but that didn't air until recently. So it sounds like it was just a couple of days ago, last week when we talked with you.
1: Kind of feels like it, though.
0: Yeah, it does. But it's always nice, though, when we get
2: the
0: to chat.
2: The convention vortex. Like, right. Where am I? What's happening?
1: That's a real thing, though.
0: What day is it? So this was, I think, earlier this year, or maybe last year sometime, I think it was an episode of Sharper Iron, you were chatting with Pastor Apple, and the subject of serious joy came up. And I said, like Sarah often says, that sounds like a fun topic for the coffee hour.
1: Yeah, that happens a lot.
0: So we handed this over to our wonderful intern, Kalia, and said, take this topic, run with it, reach out to Pastor Wolfmiller, and let's do a few episodes on serious joy. So here we are, ready to talk about joy.
2: That's great.
0: What is joy?
2: I want to know first, do you think Pastor Apple and Sharper Iron is like, that's like your competition, you know? And it's like, look, we got to blow him out of the water. I mean, what is he doing there? This Bible study, he's got all these goofball pastors. No. We want to be the anchor here on KFUO, the coffee hour.
1: This is not the first time that a random coffee hour has happened from an episode of Sharper Iron, though, because those...
0: It's where we get our good stories,
1: those episodes,
0: man,
1: are so good, and a pastor just randomly says something off the cuff, and then while we're listening, we're like, hey, let's talk more about that.
2: Well, and I don't know if I have a favorite show to be on, if it's the coffee hour or Sharper Iron, I tell you guys, it's the coffee hour.
1: I'll take it.
0: Oh, I think,
2: tell Pastor Apple that I said.
0: I will. He'll yes. Know. Pastor Apple, just so you know, Pastor Wolfmiller prefers being on the coffee hour.
2: You can tell him, hey, I turned him down for September and I'm doing three episodes with you guys. That's how much I love it. I just want to rub it in. Okay. So on this idea of serious joy, here is the thing that we want to kind of get after, because we have a mistake. And when I say we, I think everybody, but I think Lutherans might be especially prone to this mistake, is that we think that we want to show our seriousness by our grumpiness. Mm-hmm. And I think we learned this from the politics, that basically, like, look, if you're serious about a political position or a political candidate, it ends up resulting in anger. So I can show, if when I get angry about something, I'm showing you how serious I am about it. And that rubs off on everybody, but I think especially the Christians and maybe even the Lutherans too, where we think, look, if I want to prove to you how intensely I hold this position or how intensely I hold this view, especially here we have our theology about the most important things about God and man and salvation and everything, I can show you how serious I am by how angry or grumpy I am about it. And if someone is joyful, then we automatically then think, well, they're not serious about it. And so that's really the thing that we have to go after. And it's almost as this simple as to say, look, we have to question this assumption that joy and responsibility, that seriousness and happiness are opposite of one another. We want to understand the biblical idea that they're equated. That the more serious we are about knowing and confessing the truth of the scripture, the more it results in a joyful countenance, in a joyful heart. And that's a really transformative idea. It is for my own life. I think it is for the whole church.
1: What is a What is joyful heart? What does that mean?
2: Yeah, yeah. Well, we have a sense of it, right? Because it's not so much as a confession. Like it's joy is a maybe let me set it up like this. Luther, in his introduction to the Book of Psalms, Luther wrote a introduction to the books of the Bible, and he didn't do all the books. I don't know why. He just is like, you don't need the introduction. But he wrote a beautiful introduction to the Book of Psalms. And he talks about one of the reasons why the Psalms are so comforting is because they discuss the condition of the human heart, all the different conditions of the human heart. He says the human heart is like a ship that sails on four different seas. And the four different seas are divided this way. You have the now and the not yet. So the now and the future. And then you have the good and the bad. It's like it's a quadrant. It's a 2x2 matrix. And the now bad is sorrow. The not yet bad, the future bad, is fear. And the now good is joy. And the not yet good is hope. It's a beautiful little 2x2. And he basically says, look, these are the four major conditions of the human heart, is that we're living in the good times now. That's joy. We're worried about the future. That's fear. We're hopeful about the future. We look for a good future. That's hope. And we're in the midst of trouble. That's right now. That's sorrow. And so the heart is like this ship that's just tossed by the storms of life and is sailing in these four different seas. But joy is that recognition of the heart that things are good. Now, it doesn't ignore that some things are bad. But it's able to recognize that, for example, things with me and God are good. And in fact, as those good things take precedence in our heart, as the good gifts of God climb the priority of our heart, then that list of things that matter starts with all of these good things, that I am created by God, that Jesus is my brother and my savior, that I have the promise of eternal life, that all my sins are put away, that the Lord has poured out his love on me, and that nothing can separate me from that love. As those good things that God has given become the priority in my heart, now my heart is filled with joy. That doesn't mean there's also not bad things on the list, but those bad things are so much farther down the list than the good things. And so maybe we can just define it that way, is that the joy is when the good gifts of God have priority on the top of our heart's priority list.
0: I appreciate the structure. I like the structure.
1: I love structure.
0: There's a bit of a visual to it. Maybe some more examples as we talk about these four quadrants of the heart and, the sorrow, fear, joy, and hope. Maybe some examples, whether it's from your own life or other examples of what this looks like.
2: Well, it could be. So, bad things happen, mm-hmm. and that's according to the Lord's promise, not just his plan, but his promise. So Jesus says, in this world, you will have tribulation. And that tribulation takes a lot of forms. It takes physical form. I mean, sickness, dying, getting hit in the head by a softball. You've got a list of, hunger, thirst, heat and cold, all these kind of physical afflictions we have. And then we have, mental afflictions too. I mean, there's things that we just can't figure out. There's things that are hard to sort out, so that we have also mental pain. We have pain in our relationships. And this is, this is a particularly important thing for us to be thinking about. There's just people that are lonely, and that loneliness is a true affliction. And then we have the spiritual pain, which comes from recognizing that things are not right. I mean, they're not right. They're not right in by me. I do wrong things. I wrong and harm and hurt other people. I violate God's law. But they're also that now I'm also wronged. I'm not only a sinner, but I'm sinned against. So there's these four deep groans of the human condition. There's the belly groan, the groan of the physical existence. There's the groan of the conscience that's telling me that things aren't right. There's the groan of, I need a better word for this. There's a groan of community, that loneliness or those broken relationships. There's a groaning that's there. There's a mental groaning, a straining. Paul says all creation is groaning, waiting for the redemption. And we participate in that deep groan. Ah! And so this is kind of part of our human experience, is that we have all of these pains and we're trying to make them go away. I mean, by, you eat so that you stop your stomach from groaning. I mean, that's kind of the picture of life, is we have all these different groans that we're trying to silence. But we have that promise from Jesus that in this world, you're going to have tribulation. The world, the flesh and the devil, they're all after us. We have this stuff. So the question is that going to be the thing that defines us? Are we going to be defined by these groans of life? Jesus says, this is the next half of this verse, which is absolutely beautiful. It says, in this world, you'll have tribulation, but be of good cheer because I have overcome the world. So that Jesus has overcome the world, and that he has overcome the world not by like beating it down with a sword or gathering an army to conquer it, but that he has overcome the world by dying on the cross to be our savior means that we can be of good cheer. You could say be joyful. You could even say be happy, because all the theologians and all the pastors, they're fine if you talk about joy as long as you don't talk about happiness. And they're always busy about, I know this is a topic for a future conversation, but they always will say, look, joy is different than happiness. And what they're saying is, I can be joyful and you will never know it. That's just an excuse for grumpiness. I don't want to let them get away with it. Now, it's true that joy is different than happiness, because joy is letting the gifts of God take priority. Happiness is letting the gifts of this life take priority. So like, I'm happy because the internet connection is working and because it's not yet 110 degrees outside, and all these other things make me happy. It has nothing to do with the gifts of God. So those things are kind of temporal. Okay, fine. But I don't really want to let people get away with this joy is different than happiness, because they're saying, look, I can be joyful and grumpy at the same time. No, this joy shows up. Someone ought to be able to tell that you have joy. I got the joy down in my heart, so deep down there that no one will ever find it. No one's ever going to find out that I'm joyful. Try. Top secret. No, this is not the Christian joy. It's kind of shows up because Jesus has overcome the world, and that becomes a part of our spiritual warfare. There's all these great lines in Luther. He was so clear on this. He says, the devil hates Christian happiness, because when we confess that in spite of the fact that we're the offscouring of the world, that in the world we have tribulation and trouble, that we get sick, that we die, that we suffer, that we're in the midst of all this groaning, and yet we have Jesus as Lord who sits on the throne, now what is the devil going to do? How is he going to get to you? How is he going to, it's like the seed, we talked about the seed that's planted in the rocks and the sun comes out and it beats it down. But if the seed is planted, has roots deep into the soil, the sun comes out, the same persecution happens, and the plants love it. They're like, whoa, I'm going to grow even taller. So the affliction that the devil brings to the Christian that's deeply rooted in the word of God and rejoicing in the Lord in spite of trouble, the difficulty actually causes our joy to increase and expand until at last we have the great joy of death, which is the joy of eternal life, where we praise the Lord forever. I can't remember what question I was answering.
1: That's fine. We have to take a break anyway. So we'll come back for another question. We're talking about serious joy with the Reverend Brian Wolfmuller, and we'll have more right after we take a quick break. 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I'm Sarah Golseth.
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1: Welcome back to the Coffee Hour. I'm Sarah Gilseth.
0: I'm Andy Bates.
2: I'm Brian Wolfmuller.
1: See, I waited for him this time.
0: Yeah.
1: We're talking about serious joy. And I really love this conversation. I love talking about joy and delight. And I think whimsy has a place in this conversation, too. Maybe we'll get to that at some point.
2: I'm against whimsy.
1: No, I love whimsy.
0: Yet he loves the Coffee Hour.
1: I know.
2: No, right? That's true. Whimsy on the Coffee Hour.
1: I want to talk more about where we see scripture in scripture talking about joy. I know you mentioned Psalms. You've mentioned some words of Jesus. Where do we find joy? What joy looks like? What the Bible says about joy? Where we see Jesus being joyful?
2: Yes.
1: Where are those things in the Bible?
2: Yeah, I mean, top to bottom, the Bible is full of joy. Here's, you know, one of the chief, the epistle of joy is Philippians. And so over and over in Philippians, Paul is talking about the joy that he has in the Lord. The theme verse of Philippians probably is chapter 4, verse 4. Rejoice in the Lord always. Again, I'll say rejoice. I mean, he's not going to let you get away with it. And here, and it's so nice to think of joy in the context of Philippians, because remember the first time Paul was in Philippi and he got thrown into jail, and then the angel busted him out, sort of like opened the windows, opened the doors, broke the chains, but he didn't leave. He sat there with Silas and he was singing hymns. So that the jailer, who's about to kill himself, ends up being stopped by Paul because he didn't go anywhere. And then the jailer becomes a Christian. His whole family's baptized that same night. That's what an amazing story. Okay. But here's the problem is that, I don't know, 12 years later, Paul gets arrested and he has to spend 3 years in prison in Caesarea. And then he's transported to Rome and he's in prison in Rome for a couple of years. And I think his imprisonment becomes a big stumbling block, or it becomes an occasion for the false teachers in Philippi. So they come to the Judaizers. They're always like, it's not enough to have faith. You got to have faith plus. And so the Judaizers come into Philippi and they're like, yeah, Paul preached faith alone, but he is not a true apostle and we can prove it to you. Remember how when he was here, the Lord proved that he was his man by breaking him out of prison, but now he's been in prison for 5 years. So that the Lord has abandoned him. So they were using his imprisonment to undermine the preaching of the gospel. And Paul says, look, this is an occasion for the Lord's word to go forth. And you don't see me moping about it. Like I even when the Lord broke me out of prison, I didn't even leave. I by the way, think of how the news would have gotten to Peter, like in Jerusalem? And someone says, hey, Peter, remember how you were imprisoned? And he says, yeah. And he says, well, Paul got thrown in prison in Philippi. And then they say, and you remember how the angel broke you out of prison? And he's like, yeah. And they're like, the angel did the same thing for Paul in Philippi. And then they say, and you remember how you left and went home? Peter's like, yeah. He's like, well, Paul stayed there. Peter's like, oh, Paul, you know, he's always one-upping me. But Paul doesn't matter. In prison, out of prison, I belong to the Lord. And that does not take away my joy. In fact, Paul says to the Philippians that I've learned the secret of being content in all circumstances. And then he doesn't tell us what the secret is. Come on, Paul. But at least the secret, here's part of the secret, and maybe the whole secret, is that if he can be content and even joyful in all circumstances, that means that his joy, his contentment, is not dependent on the circumstances. So that the first mistake we make is by making our joy and contentment and our good cheer to be determined by the circumstances in which we find ourselves. That is an illegitimate connection. And so the first step of the mystery of joy, well, maybe the second step of the mystery of joy is to disconnect our joy from our circumstances. They do not depend on each other. So that Jesus says, you are of good cheer in the midst of tribulation. And this is the Bible's kind of constant call. It's so much more than Stoicism. Stoicism says that we endure suffering like with this kind of grit or something like that. But all of the apostles who write in the New Testament talk about having joy in the midst of difficult circumstances. So James, for example, this is how he starts his epistle. James chapter 1, verse 2. He says, brothers, count it all joy when you fall into diverse afflictions or different kinds of tribulations. That's an amazing thing that we are joyful in the midst of affliction. And Paul says the same thing in Romans chapter 5. Not only this, but we count it all joy when we fall. Oh, I have to look it up because I'm mixing it up with the James quote. But that not only do we have peace with God, but we have comfort and joy in our troubles. He says, not only that, this is Romans 5:3, but we also glory in tribulation, knowing that tribulation produces perseverance, and perseverance character, and character hope, and hope doesn't disappoint because the love of God has been poured into our hearts by the Holy Spirit who was given to us. So that we're called to have this joy in the midst of all of our troubles. That sets us against the devil who wants to steal away this joy.
17: All right. We have about 4 minutes left in this conversation about serious joy. So if you were to sum it up, we're going to unpack some more in a few more episodes as well.
2: Yep.
17: So let's unpack then this idea, or I guess summarize this idea of serious joy.
2: Right. That's right. Well, let's
17: what
2: first
17: is serious joy. Yeah.
2: Yeah. So let's think about this, that the Holy Spirit, who is at work in every single Christian, is producing fruit. And he tells us what those fruits are. There's a list of 9 things, but listen to how that list starts. The fruit of the Spirit is love, joy, peace, patience, kindness, generosity, faithfulness, gentleness, self-control. So that joy is a fruit of the Spirit. When the Holy Spirit is in the Christian and is there pulling the Word of God through our ears into our hearts and planting it there so that it would bear fruit in our own lives, one of the ways that shows up is joy. So that our attentive, serious, careful, responsible Christian life is a life that's shaped by joy. And that joy does not depend on our circumstances. In fact, that Christian joy actually grows and flourishes in the midst of affliction, tribulation, trouble, persecution, people standing in the way, fighting against all these things, that joy actually increases. Because we know that the Lord is with us. We know that the Lord is for us. We know that our sins are forgiven. These deep groans that we have that define our Christian life, that define our human life, that the Lord is giving us all that we need, and that one day those will be silenced by the joy, the complete joy of the resurrection. So that we are pursuing joy, or maybe we could even say it like this. Because of the Word and the Spirit at work in us, joy is chasing after us. And joy is capturing us. It's capturing our hearts. It's capturing our imaginations. It's capturing our lives. And really the one thing that I want people to hear is that is okay. It is okay to be joyful. It's not like engaging in a unserious, thoughtless, oversimplistic, irresponsible Christian life. No, no, no. It's actually what it's supposed to look like.
17: We'll talk more about what that looks like next week. Our guest today, the Reverend Brian Wolfmiller, pastor.
2: Wait a minute, co-host.
17: Oh, yes. I'm sorry. Our co-host today, the Reverend Brian Wolfmiller, St. Paul Lutheran Church and Jesus Deaf Lutheran Church in Austin, Texas, an expert on serious joy.
1: We're so serious.
17: 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Pastor Wolfmiller, thanks for joining us today.
2: Always a pleasure. Thank you, guys.
17: 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I'm Andy Bates.
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18: Flipping through the Old Testament, you might just miss them. Obadiah, Joel, Nahum, and Zephaniah. 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
6: 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The hymn is number 713, From God Can Nothing Move Me. The text is 2 Corinthians chapter 4, verses 7 through 10. The Reverend Dr. Brian Heller is leading the service. 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
7: Good morning. This morning we welcome our guests visiting from Sioux Falls Lutheran School. 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Please rise.

0: A reading from 2 Corinthians chapter 4. But we have this treasure in jars of clay to show that the surpassing power belongs to God and not to us. We are afflicted in every way, but not crushed, perplexed, but not driven to despair, persecuted, but not forsaken, struck down, but not destroyed, always carrying the body, the death of Jesus, so the life of Jesus may also be manifested in our bodies.
1: O Lord, have mercy on us.

A reading from the Augsburg Confession. There is also a dispute about whether or not bishops or pastors have the right to introduce ceremonies in the church. And they make laws about meats, holy days, and grades, that is, order of ministers, and so on. Those who say that the bishops do have this right refer to this testimony of Christ in John 16, 12 through 13. I still have many things to say to you, but you cannot bear them now. When the Spirit of truth comes, he will guide you into all the truth. They also refer to the example of the apostles, who commanded that Christians abstain from blood and from things strangled. They refer to the Sabbath day as having been changed into the Lord's day, contrary to the Decalogue, as they understand it. In fact, they make more of the supposed change of the Sabbath day than any other example they can think of. They said the church's authority is so great, it has even done away with one of the Ten Commandments. But on this question, for our part, as we have shown earlier, we teach that bishops have no authority to decree anything against the gospel. The canonical laws teach the same thing. It is against Scripture to establish or require the observance of any traditions for the purpose of making satisfaction for sins or to merit grace and righteousness. When we try to merit justification by observing such things, we cause great harm to the glory of Christ's merits. It is quite clear that by such beliefs, traditions have almost multiplied to an infinite degree in the church, while at the same time, the doctrine about faith and the righteousness through faith has been suppressed. Gradually, more holy days were made, fasts appointed, new ceremonies and services in honor of saints instituted. Those responsible for such things thought by these works they are meriting grace. So the penitential canons increased. We still see some traces of this in the satisfactions. Those who establish such traditions are acting contrary to God's command when they locate sin in food, days, and similar things. They burden the church with bondage to the law, as if there needs to be something similar to the services commanded in Leviticus in order to merit justification. They say that Christ has committed the arrangement of such services to the apostles and bishops. They have writings about the law of Moses in such a way that the popes have been misled to some degree. This is how they have burdened the church, by making it a mortal sin, even if no one else is offended, to do manual labor on holy days, or to skip the canonical hours, or that certain foods dirty the conscience, or that fasting is a work that appeases God, or to say that, in a reserved case, sin can only be forgiven by the person who reserved the case, even though canon law speaks only reserving the ecclesiastical penalty, not the guilt. Who has given the bishops the right to lay these traditions on the church, by which they snare consciences? In Acts 15:10, Peter forbids us from putting a yoke on the neck of the disciples. Paul says in 2 Corinthians 13:10, that the authority given to him was for edification, not for destruction. Why do the adversaries increase sins with their traditions? There are clear testimonies that forbid creating traditions in such a way as to suggest that they merit grace or are necessary to salvation. Paul says in Colossians 2:16, "Therefore, let no one pass judgment on you in questions of food and drink, or with regard to a festival, or a new moon, or a Sabbath." And later, "If with Christ you died to the elemental spirits of the world, why, as if you're still alive in the world, do you submit to regulations? Do not handle, do not taste, do not touch," referring to things that all perish as they are used, "according to human precepts and tradition and teachings. These have indeed an appearance of wisdom." Also in Titus 1:14, he openly forbids traditions with these words: "Not devoting themselves to Jewish myths and the commands of people who turn away from the truth." In Matthew 15:14, Christ says of those who require traditions, "Let them alone, they are blind guides." In verse 13, he rejects such services
Every plant that my heavenly Father has not planted will be rooted up. Here ends the reading. Please rise as we pray the Te Deum.

0: Our Father, who art in heaven, hallowed be thy name. Thy kingdom come, thy will be done, on earth as it is in heaven. Give us this day our daily bread, and forgive us our trespasses, as we forgive those who trespass against us. And lead us not into temptation, but deliver us from evil. For thine is the kingdom, and the power, and the glory, forever and ever. Amen. The Lord be with you. Let us pray. Almighty God, your Son Jesus Christ chose Bartholomew to be an apostle to preach the blessed gospel. Grant that your church may love what he believed and preach what he taught. Through Jesus Christ our Lord, who lives and reigns with you in the Holy Spirit, one God, now and forever. Amen. Merciful Lord, through the angels you call the woman at the tomb to remember that the Christ must be delivered into hands of the sinful and be crucified, and on the third day be raised from the dead. Help us to remember that it is only through suffering that we enter into glory, and in our sufferings we participate in the sufferings of your Son, Jesus Christ, our Lord. Amen. O Lord, our Heavenly Father, almighty and everlasting God, you have safely brought us to the beginning of this day. Defend us in the same with your mighty power, and grant that this day we fall into no sin, neither run into any kind of danger, but that all our doings, being ordered by your governance, may be righteous in your sight. Through Jesus Christ, your Son, our Lord, who lives and reigns with you in the Holy Spirit, one God, now and forever. Amen. Let us bless the Lord. The grace of our Lord Jesus Christ, and the love of God, and the communion of the Holy Spirit be with you all.
1: Amen. Thank you for joining us for Chapel. 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
1: Philip ran to the Ethiopian and heard him reading Isaiah the prophet and asked, "Do you understand what you are reading?" 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

0: Friends, picture the crowd standing in the temple court in Jerusalem while the prophet Zephaniah has been sentencing the neighbors around them. Philistia out on the coast, Moab and Ammon across the Jordan, Cush, you know, down south, and then Assyria with Nineveh going down. All their heads are nodding. They're in agreement. People are probably very excited to hear that the surrounding enemies will be brought to justice. But then Zephaniah cries out one last time, one more woe, and he describes a city that is rebellious and defiled and full of oppression, but he doesn't say which one. Four verses go by, though, and we get a hint. It's Jerusalem herself. Today on the program, we wrap up the minor prophet Zephaniah with chapter 3, all 20 verses. Good morning, dear saints, and welcome to Thy Strong Word. 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I'm your host, Pastor Phil Boo of St. John Lutheran Church, and I'm coming to you from Laverne, Minnesota. 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Much thanks to them. All right, well, as we wrap up the book of Zephaniah, on deck to help us unpack chapter 3 is the Reverend Christopher Mirandi. He's pastor at St. John Lutheran Church in Hastings, Iowa, and St. Paul Lutheran Church in Oakland, Iowa. Pastor Mirandi, welcome back to Thy Strong Word.
1: That's great to be here today.
0: Well, Pastor, I got to tell you, two congregations in Western Iowa, I think they're, what, about 25 miles apart? What does a week look like for you? How does it shape the way you preach?
1: Well, I should mention, too, I'm serving a vacancy, so I do a service on Saturday nights, too, in Redeemer Lutheran in Corning, Iowa, which is great joy to serve them. So, it's wonderful. I was at a continuing education last week with Dr. Fakencher from the Fort Wayne Seminary, and we're talking about preaching. And I said, you know, it's really a wonderful thing to preach three times a weekend. By that third time, I really got it down. It's fun in the sense that you have three different contexts. And even though, yes, there are three rural parishes in relatively the same spot on the planet, they each have their own different characters. And so for me, as a preacher particularly, and just as a pastor in general, learning to shape the proclamation of the word to those different contexts and knowing those people and the different challenges that they face both in their communities and in the congregation itself. It's a joy. It really is a lot of fun. So yeah, I do a service on a Saturday night in Corning, and then on Sunday morning I go to Hastings first and then over to Oakland. And like I said, by the end, I know my sermon really, really well.
0: Well, you know, I read somewhere where Luther was complaining a bit. He said, you know, I'm preaching like four or five times a week. I'm teaching four or five times a week. I'm, you know, settling matters as kind of a judge the way they used to do it back then. And so the work can get tedious. It's okay to say that. But, you know, you're absolutely right. When you're serving God's people, maybe at the end of the week, you feel worn out sometimes, but you can't help but look back and just see God at work. And so I'm grateful for you, especially dual parish guys. And obviously, vacancies are an issue. And so I am grateful for you. And I'm grateful that you're taking time out of what must be a very busy schedule to help us unpack Zephaniah, because you've joined us so far for 1 Samuel 20, Mark 5, Proverbs 1, Hebrews 3, and now Zephaniah. Do you have an idea of which maybe was the more difficult one to prepare for?
1: Well, I have not been keeping track of all the different ones that I've been in. So you got my list there, my repertoire. The minor prophets to me have always been had kind of a treasured place in my heart. It was the very first Bible class I ever taught as a vicar was on the minor prophets. And what I love about the shorter books in the Bible is that you can kind of sink your teeth into them maybe a little bit better because you can read them cover to cover so much more easily, sure. Kind of get an idea of the shape of the argument. The same goes, same thing for the minor epistles in the New Testament. There's a way that you can kind of take in the whole thing in a way that you can't necessarily with Isaiah, so to speak.
0: Oh,
1: so,
0: yes.
1: So, you know, I love the minor prophets. I would say the most difficult one for me, probably out of that list you give, probably would be Proverbs.
0: What? That's fair. Proverbs is tough. I remember that. Well, you know, I bring it up another reason too. Now, Hebrews 3 kind of has a bridge into our conversation today because the author to the Hebrews says, today, if you hear his voice, do not harden your hearts. Boy, that's the same warning that we're going to hear a couple times today from Zephaniah, right, Pastor?
1: Yes. And, you know, Zephaniah as a preacher, the best way I think of to think about Zephaniah is as a preacher of Josiah's reforms. And
0: okay,
1: so
0: he, I like that.
1: Josiah's trying to turn this ship around after the abominations of his grandfather. Zephaniah, like I said, the best way to kind of picture him is as one of those going out and preaching essentially to support these reforms that Josiah is trying to do. And so, yes, and today is the day, you know, to turn, to repent, to turn to the Lord. And fortunately for us today, we get to see the beautiful gospel that Zephaniah has to give us.
0: Finally. There's been a lot of woes so far. Well, you know, Pastor, go ahead and open us up, if you don't mind, with a word of prayer, and then we'll return to the Lord by opening up Zephaniah chapter 3.
1: Let us pray. Lord God, Heavenly Father, we thank you for your servant, Zephaniah, who preached your word to your people and continues to preach even this day to call us to return to you and also to remember your rich promises of grace, that you have preserved a remnant for yourself and that you stand in the midst of your church and will forevermore. Bless our study of your word this day through your prophet, through Zephaniah. That would be a blessing to all who hear. In your name we pray. Amen.
0: Amen. Well, first, last time on Thy Strong Word, we opened up Zephaniah chapter 2, and he opened with a plea. He says, you know, gather yourselves, right? The prophet said, in the way a man gathers stubble in a harvested field, because a decree has been written and the day has not yet come. And then we got some imperatives, seek Yahweh, seek righteousness, seek humility. Why? Well, as the prophet says, perhaps you may be hidden on the day of Yahweh's anger. So Zephaniah is pleading with a shameless nation to gather itself before the decree takes place. Then he takes us all over the map to indict the surrounding nations. But today we're going to open up to Zephaniah chapter 3, verse 1. And I'm going to read the first 5 verses, actually. Here we go. Woe to her who is rebellious and defiled the oppressing city. She listens to no voice. She accepts no correction. She does not trust in Yahweh. She does not draw near to her God. Her officials within her are roaring lions. Her judges are evening wolves that leave nothing till the morning. Her prophets are fickle, treacherous men. Her priests profane what is holy. They do violence to the law. Yahweh within her is righteous. He does no injustice. Every morning he shows forth his justice. Each dawn he does not fail. But the unjust knows no shame. All right, that's the shame. You know, you get this hint, Pastor. I mean, Zephaniah could have just said Jerusalem and saved us all the trouble. but why does he sneak it in here? Is this kind of a David, and Nathan Atachaish kind of thing? Or, you know, what's going on?
1: I think that's exactly it. That's exactly it. So he's, and your introduction to our time together was perfect, that he gets everyone cheering about all those wicked people out there. And when he's really meaning to turn the focus on them. So yeah, you're right. In chapter 2, we've got all the woes against all these other nations. And it just sounds like, okay, we're going after another one here. Oh, is this one? And I'm looking again in chapter 2. I don't think he mentions Babylon. No. So maybe, you know, the first hearers might say, oh, maybe now he's getting to Babylon. Now he's going to talk about the, you know, the big baddie on the block. and really, you know, even these first five verses, we still don't really know for sure. I think obviously we can pick it up, and probably his first hearers could start to pick it up too. But it's a rhetorical device to try, as you said, like Nathan and David to essentially entice the hearer to get cheering along with the judgment that's actually directed right at them.
0: You know, and I'd never realized that this had a name, and I don't know if this is the official name, but I read in the study notes of the Lutheran Study Bible that they call it a rhetoric of entrapment. Oh, I don't know. That sounds fun. But yeah, it is. You're entrapping them by saying, isn't this bad? Isn't that bad? Wouldn't you like these kind of people to be punished? And everybody's like, yeah. And then you're like, okay, good, because you're those people. Yes. But go ahead.
1: Well, I was just going to say too, thinking to a modern preacher, and I suppose this is true of any age, but particularly modern preachers, the preacher needs to avoid getting up the pulpit and getting everyone cheering about all those sins out there.
0: Right. Because
1: what does that create? That creates Pharisees. And so instead, you know, the law is a mirror to us. Yes, it certainly does show wickedness out there in the world, but if that's all we focus on, we turn into a bunch of self-satisfied Pharisees.
0: Yep. Even when I preach, say, a Christus Victor-focused sermon, one where we're talking about the sins of the world or the oppression of the church, and, you know, the gospel is chiefly that Christ saves us from those things, yeah, I think it's a malpractice to not at least dedicate some time to saying, but, you know, our focus is also rightly within ourselves. So, I mean, I think it's appropriate in the spirit of Zephaniah and others to say, you know, the world also is going to be judged and needs to repent and return. But too often, and you're right, too often a preacher could get by and probably have a pretty healthy career just focusing on outside. And that's just not necessary or profitable.
1: Yep. It just creates a bunch of Pharisees.
0: Yeah, exactly. And I often say, you know, but don't keep it here because, you know, they're not here to hear this. Yes. You are. So it is all about making sure that we understand that while all people are called to come to faith and call, you know, God desires all people to be saved, he begins often in the house of his own people. We even think about Jesus coming first for the lost sheep of the house of Israel. So Zephaniah kind of turns that on its head. He does this rhetoric of entrapment, but the whole point is to both point out the sins of the neighbors, but then again to make eventually that turn to say, but you are different. You are supposed to be set apart. And I love how it unpacks too, because we don't have to really read all the way to the end to know it's Jerusalem, because I think we get a hint pretty close. It says, in verse 2, she does not trust in Yahweh. She does not draw near to her God. Mm-hmm, mm-hmm. Yeah. So tell us a little bit about the responsibility that the people of Israel had being the people of God. It wasn't just that everybody needs to be good, and if you're good enough, you're going to heaven. That this is about the covenant relationship that he has with them.
1: Yeah, I mean, this is a special chosen people. I mean, you look at, I would point you also to verse 5, the Lord within her is righteous. So there's this strong sense that the God of the universe has chosen this particular people to be his dwelling place. And we're going to see that, you know, that's also going to come later on in the chapter as a gospel promise in the future as well. That God is in the midst of her. And in the Treasury of Daily Prayer, if you use that, the daily lectionary, we're in the time of Solomon. And so I was reading this morning the construction of the temple, gathering the materials for that. God, the God of the universe, the God who made everything, has chosen this specific people, and he has put his name and his presence there in that very city, that wicked city. And that's particularly poignant if you think about the context, the historical context of Josiah. Josiah is cleaning out the temple. He's restoring it after his grandfather Manasseh just completely desecrated it for, I think, Manasseh had 50-year reign, if I'm remembering right, one of the longest reigns of the kings in Judah. And so Josiah is trying to restore this place of worship, this place, this locale of God's presence where he has promised to be. He's cleaning it up. He's getting it, restored for actual proper worship. So I think that adds a bit of a poignancy to this idea that God has put himself in this people, and he did it for a purpose. I mean, it wasn't just that he, rolled the dice and said, well, I guess I'll be with these people. But it was the choice of Abraham. And Abraham is simply the mediator of the great promise from Genesis 3:15 that the seed of the woman would crush the serpent's head, and it's going to be through this people, this specific people. So they are special. They're the carriers of God's word. They're the carriers of God's presence on this earth. They're the carriers of God's promise.
0: In verses 3 and 4, Pastor, it seems to be that there are at least 3, perhaps 4. I guess, offices or vocations mentioned here, her officials, her judges, her prophets, and her priests. At least that's kind of how I see it here. This really does support your idea that perhaps Zephaniah is, I about said an enforcer. he is a proclaimer of the Josiah's efforts to rehabilitate their system. Now, when we dated it, we kind of said, well, at the very least, because of the things that are happening, this is prior to Zephaniah's, his reforms. This is before all of his reforms took place. And then I did throw in there, though, there is a possibility, of course, that he makes the reforms, but they're still not universally accepted. I'm sure that was also the case. Mm-hmm. But interesting, though, and I didn't think about it being maybe very contemporary until you said it and until I read these verses. Her officials within her, her judges, her prophets, her priests, that seems to be kind of taking one by one of the people who should know better, even before it gets to the people as a whole.
1: Yeah. And certainly this is a theme. I mean, so much of what we're going to read in this chapter is very common throughout the prophets. And certainly one theme of the prophets is that the shepherds of God's people have let them down. And so here the shepherds of God's people, of course, that term is not used right here, but the leaders of God's people, those who are to care for God's people, have let them down. And the officials, the judges, how we distinguish that probably isn't terribly important for us today, for our conversation today. But so civic leaders, and then the prophets and the priests, the religious leaders, they've all let it down. They've abused justice. They're preaching falsely. Think about the prophets are fickle, treacherous men. A huge theme in Jeremiah, which Jeremiah is roughly contemporary to Zephaniah, mm-hmm. is false prophets. And Jeremiah dukes it out with those false prophets directly. So yes, they, everyone who is supposed to be in leadership has let them down.
0: Let's pick up with 5 again and add just a few more verses. Yahweh within her is righteous. He does no injustice. Every morning he shows forth his justice. Each dawn he does not fail. But the unjust knows no shame. Quote, I have cut off nations. Their battlements are in ruins. I have laid waste their streets so that no one can walk in them. Their cities have been made desolate, without a man, without an inhabitant. And I said, surely you will fear me. You will accept correction, and then your dwelling would not be cut off according to all that I have appointed against you. But all the more they were eager to make all their deeds corrupt. Therefore, wait for me, declares Yahweh, for the day when I rise up to seize the prey. For my decision is to gather nations, to assemble kingdoms, to pour out upon them my indignation, all my burning anger, for in the fire of my jealousy, all the earth shall be consumed. So the speaker changes, right? God suddenly starts talking in the first person, and he starts pointing to all these ruined cities that, you can look and see how he has how he has rendered his judgment against these cities. But I don't know, how do we deal with the fact that God says, surely, I said, surely you will fear me, surely you'll accept my correction, but then he points out that they didn't. Yeah. How is it that God can be, you know, surely of something and then it not happen, I guess? How do we understand this?
1: Well, God would certainly expect that the people to whom he has revealed the word, the people who have such a tight-knit relationship with him, out of all the nations of the world, as we said before, he has chosen this one. Surely they would be the ones who would listen to the preaching. And they are the ones who don't. They're the ones who fail, just like the other nations. So you can think about maybe Jonah would be a good contrast to Stan the Minor Prophets. You know, he goes to Nineveh, to the capital of Assyria, one of the most wicked and harsh and ruthless nations of that era. And he preaches and they repent. And God's like, well, surely you guys would do it. You have the word, you have this intimate relationship with me. Surely you would actually listen. But you didn't. And so I've done all these things to the other nations, but it's not so much, you know, does God know that they're going to reject him and fail to receive correction? Of course. Yeah. But that still does not relieve them of what this surely you will fear me conveys. And that's conveying to them their responsibility, which is even more heightened because they were the ones who received the promises.
0: I think about Jesus too, who, you know, woe to you, Chorazin, woe to you, Bethsaida, for if the deeds of power had done in you had been done in Tyre and Sidon, they'd have repented. If the deeds of power had been done in Sodom, it would have remained until this day. So Jesus runs into that himself. He comes for the lost sheep of the house of Israel. And well, of course, the vast majority of those who turned were absolutely Jews returning to their Messiah. It was these leaders that are called out even by Zephaniah that just would not, by and large, accept and repent. And so I feel like what we're hearing here is, well, I know what we're hearing here is a personification of God. Now, whenever you personify God, it obviously won't fit perfectly because God's God and people are not. But this whole concept of, you know, if I chose you, doesn't it make sense that you would be the ones to follow me? And yet, of course you didn't. And then we have Jesus, you know, standing there saying, oh, how often would I have gathered your children together as a hen gathers her brood under her wings? That's in Jerusalem. And here we are, well, I don't know, what, 800-900 years before, or 6, 7, 8, and 9. And it's the same thing. It just seems like nothing changes. I don't know, what does that speak to the church's role in proclaiming both law and gospel to the world? And we don't see any change. In fact, we kind of see things getting worse. How does this affect our mission?
1: Well, it affects it in the human sense. It really can bring us down. It can make us almost despair. But notice how God continues and he's persistent. And he is, I like to tell my folks that he is stubborn. God is like a stubborn mule putting his heels in. He refuses to give up on his people and on people in general, humanity in general, and continues again and again and again to send his word to them. Now there will come a day when that will come to a close. But it is not yet. And until that day, he continues to be persistent because he loves them, because he loves them. And so the church then, and of course, because we're fallen humans, we're not going to be able to quite have that same persistence and stubbornness that our Heavenly Father does. But we are called upon to emulate that. And we as the church are called upon to continue and be stubborn for the sake of those we love. And that's every single person that we encounter is loved by God. And thus we as the church are to love them enough to uh, to continue to call on them. So the persistence of God is something the church should seek, and every Christian should seek to emulate in every way possible, continue bringing the word to them.
0: So let's talk about the love of God briefly as we're getting ready to head into a break. Verse 8, therefore wait for me, declares Yahweh, because I'm going to rise up, seize the prey, my burning anger and the fire, my jealousy. I'm going to consume the whole earth because of my indignations. I'm going to pour it out on all the kingdoms. How does that fit in with the God of love who's stubborn and patient for us?
1: Yeah. Well, like I said, there does come a time. The day of the Lord does come. And the day of the Lord in Zephaniah it's twofold. It's both the coming Babylonian threat, which is still a little bit away temporally for the people of Judah, but it's coming. And then it's also the last day. And you can even think about too, you know, on a very personal level, yes, the end of the world's coming, but your own personal last day is coming as well. So there is a time when the clock hits zero. And that's why there is both a patience and an urgency to the church's message. We can be patient. We don't need to run around like chickens with our heads cut off. We can take our time and sow the seed of the word. But there is also an urgency to it because we do not know when the day will come.
0: So don't mistake God's patience and love for weakness or the fact that he won't be just in the end. Yeah, I like that, Pastor. All right, we're going to take a break. This is right where Zephaniah is going to leave us, right? The whole earth consumed in the fire of God's jealousy and a city told that the only thing left for her to do is wait. Now, I think if the whole book ended right here, that'd be pretty rough. So folks, stay with us. The very next words out of God's mouth are two little Hebrew words. They mean for then. We'll talk about it. Stay with us.

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0: Welcome back, dear saints, to Thy Strong Word. I'm your host, Pastor Phil Boo. Our guest this morning is the Reverend Christopher Morandi. He's pastor at St. John Lutheran Church in Hastings, Iowa, also St. Paul Lutheran Church in Oakland, Iowa, and he's currently the vacancy pastor at Redeemer Lutheran in Corning, Iowa. We're grateful for him spending some time with us this morning. Before we get back to our text, though, which is Zephaniah chapter 3, if you'd like to add something to the conversation, please email me. ThyStrongWord@KFUO.org. ThyStrongWord@KFUO.org. I read all your messages. I forward them if I need to, or I also take suggestions for episodes and topics and even guests. If your pastor maybe wants to be a guest and he hasn't reached out, or maybe you want to reach out on his behalf, hey, do that. We'll do our best to get him on the show. Okay, well, Pastor Morandi, you know, we ended with obviously, pretty strong law. You know, God is one who will eventually assemble and gather the nations and kingdoms, and he'll pour out his indignation on those who have rejected him and shamed him and didn't care about their... It's not what you want to preach, but it's absolutely part of the message of God. But in verse 9, for at that time I will change the speech of the peoples. We're going to talk more about that, but there's kind of another shoe that has to drop here. Anything else you want the people to know kind of as backfill before we move into the next few verses?
1: I think it's very interesting in verse 8. He says, wait for me. And right. Usually, and perhaps this is part of the transition, perhaps, usually when God is asking you to wait for him, you're waiting for his salvation. Here in verse 8, it's really waiting for his judgment. But I think, again, I'm kind of speculating a bit here, but maybe that phrase, wait for me, is a bit of a key in the ear of someone, a reader of the scriptures, a biblical Hebrew, that we're waiting for God to save us. And so maybe that's a hint of the transition that's coming.
0: I wonder, because I thought the exact same thing, right? Because it's sort of now I have to tell you, growing up, I've plenty of times where dad's like, "Are you wait right here? I'm gonna come and I'm gonna punish you." You're like, "I don't want to wait." Oh, but when I heard God say it, therefore wait for me, despite the context around it, it just immediately made my mind jump to right his strong arm, his mm-hmm. salvation, mm-hmm. his redemption, and so yeah, with those who have ears to hear. Perhaps we're getting a hint of what happens a little bit next. And actually, let's go ahead and get into it. Verse 9. For at that time, I will change the speech of the peoples to a pure speech, that all of them may call upon the name of Yahweh and serve him with one accord. From beyond the rivers of Cush, my worshipers, the daughter of my dispersed ones, shall bring my offering. On that day, you shall not be put to shame because of the deeds by which you have rebelled against me. For then I will remove from your midst your proudly exultant ones, and you shall no longer be haughty in my holy mountain. But I will leave in your midst a people humble and lowly. They shall seek refuge in the name of Yahweh, those who are left in Israel. It keeps on going, but I'm just going to pause there just for the time being. There we are, two small words, though, from verse 9. And it's, you know, for then, that's kind of how it is. For at that time is sort of how it's in our ESV. But the same reach that gathered all the nations for wrath is now giving every nation gathered sort of purified lips. He's removing the proud. He's leaving a remnant. I mean, we're right to point out that nobody's doing this for themselves. God's doing all the work, but what exactly is this pointing forward to? Jesus? The last days? What?
1: Yes. So, I mean, this is the eschatological, so the fancy word the pastors like to use to talk about the end times. This is the end of the world, the ingathering of the nations. And throughout this section, we're going to see the language of return from exile. Which is really, there's going to be a literal return from exile. They haven't even gone to exile yet, but they're being promised a literal return from exile. They'll come at 70 years after they depart. But that's all just picturing greater things that are happening, and that'll be inaugurated with the work of Christ. And then on the last day, I mean, this stuff that we just read connects very directly to what we read about in Revelation 7, the gathering of the nations. Therefore, I saw a great multitude of every tribe, nation, and language gathered before the throne and before the Lamb. This ingathering of all the peoples is an end times, end of the world promise, but it's inaugurated with Christ, and it begins when he does things like, if you were on the 3-year lectionary, what you heard 2 weeks ago, the Canaanite woman, this ingathering of the peoples and returning from exile, his own people. This is all, it will literally happen 70 years after exile. They will literally come back to their land. But even that is a pointer to the greatest return from exile, because the greatest exile of all was the exile of all mankind from the garden. And on the last day, we are coming back.
0: You know, it's kind of neat. One of the commentaries I read points out that Cush, it was the area south of Egypt, all those areas, many of them, became Christian in the New Testament era.
1: Yes.
0: Acts 8 gives us that narrative from beyond the rivers of Cush. You know, we read Isaiah, reading Isaiah on the Gaza Road, all that good stuff. We definitely see this taking place in the time of the Lord and coming to its fullest completion when our Lord returns. But I just love too that for at that time I will change the speech of the peoples to a pure speech. Okay, mm-hmm. Our speech might not be pure yet. Right. But I love how when we proclaim the word of the Lord, it's pure. When we pray to the Lord, I love that all of them may call upon the name of Yahweh. You know, this idea that God calls his people to him, that we cannot believe except that we are called by the Holy Spirit, the fulfillment at Pentecost of the pouring out of the Holy Spirit. And then those people proclaiming the pure speech of God's word to the nations. I mean, this isn't new. Why do some of our Christian friends, and frankly, even us from time to time, start to get this idea that all of this depends on us, right? There's a lot of call to repentance here. And yet at the end, God makes it clear that even your repentance is a gift from him.
1: Yeah, yeah. Well, I mean, it's very hard to shake the flesh. The flesh wants to contribute, wants to be in the driver's seat. That's why, you know, the Old Testament prophets fought against this. That's why St. Paul fought against this. I'm trying to remember exactly how this was put, but another pastor said that the entirety of Paul's letters are a treatise of salvation apart from works or something like that. So, you know, it's not something that's ever gone away. So I guess we shouldn't be surprised that even

0: 11 is crystal clear that on that day, that is for those who turn to the Lord, on that day, you shall not be put to shame because of the deeds by which you have rebelled against me. I mean, he doesn't pull the punches. He doesn't say, well, you know what? I guess they weren't that bad. Or now that I think about it, I'm going to make a remnant of all the people who actually was able to avoid sin. It's just not simple. Mm. It's just simply not it. It's you still did the deeds. You still rebelled against me. But there are those who feel no shame. We talked about that earlier. People who say that the Lord will do neither good nor bad. And you've already mentioned it, but this gets fulfilled to a certain extent, proleptically, with Babylon. So I'm going to read 12 and then all the way through 13. But I will leave in your midst a people humble and lowly. They shall seek refuge in the name of Yahweh, those who are left in Israel. They shall do no injustice and speak no lies, nor shall there be found in their mouth a deceitful tongue, for they shall graze and lie down, and none shall make them afraid. So it would be hyperbolic to say that even the remnant of Israel and those who, you know, survived the culling, so to speak, just never did any injustice, never said any lies, and were just laying around secure in their borders. But it's not hyperbolic to recognize that that will eventually happen and that not all who are descendant of Abraham belong to Israel. Tell us about it.
1: Yeah, so there is this remnant idea is incredibly common throughout the Old Testament and even comes into the New Testament as well, that God has a people we see it already in the Old Testament, but certainly in the New Testament, that the remnant is a smaller core within the wider people. So like you said, even there are many who are of Israel who are not of Israel in the sense that there is a faithful core. And again, that doesn't mean they're a sinless core, but it means that they are those who are faithful, who have believed, who have not bowed the knee to Baal. They remember when Elijah is despairing and depressed, the Lord says to him, I have reserved 7,000 in Israel who have not bowed the knee to Baal. There's this idea of God preserving a portion of his people. And even in the worst of times, there's that portion. Okay, now, yes, there literally was a portion. And if you look in the New Testament, you can think of people like Zechariah and Elizabeth, Mary and Joseph as kind of that remnant, that core. So there literally was a core of people. But then the prophets take that imagery and then expand it. And that remnant is essentially, it's bigger, it's worldwide. It's all those who cling to the name of the Lord, whether they are genetic Jews or not, whether they are physically descended from Abraham or not, and they are the remnant from the entire world whom God has preserved and will bring forth into the new heavens and the new earth.
0: Admittedly, this is taking another step back. I apologize for that, but you know, when I think about this too, the shame part. On that day, you shall not be put to shame because of the deeds. So we talk about this remnant, and you've explained it quite well, but there are those who are sort of a remnant even taken out of the world, all those called to faith. You know, all people, God desires all people to be saved, but there's sort of a remnant that shows up on Sunday, a remnant that reads their Bibles, mm-hmm. a remnant that repents of their sins. So shame, I think, is an undervalued emotion. I mean that by saying, not that anybody wants to feel shame, but when you recognize your sins and you feel bad for them, you're supposed to feel bad. As I tell people, that's not a flaw, that's a feature. Yep. So he doesn't say, as the world and frankly, even some people who would contend to be Christians would say, that you have no need to feel shame because of your sins. He says you won't be put to shame because of your sins, mm-hmm. because of those mm-hmm. things. You know, you might ask, you might look at the world, especially if you're on social media at all, and go, yeah, what this world needs is a lot more shame. let's talk a little bit about shame and the remnant, though, right? Because it's shaming people is not an effective measure of getting people to repent either. The shame is sort of this internal struggle.

0: where you recognize that you're wrong, but frankly, you don't want to admit it because you don't want people to think badly of you. That's not the Christian life. And I think we have this reputation for being all these people who think they're holier than thou. And so when you go to church and you feel that shame and you want to express it and actually have it relieved from you through, say, confession and absolution, there's sort of an uncomfortability there because, you know, the world tells you, you know, you shouldn't feel ashamed of anything.
1: Yeah. So a Christian is not someone who never sins. A Christian is one who knows what to do when they have fallen into sin, and they have a savior. So that when, as you said, shame is actually meant to direct us to the one who removes it, and it's serving its purpose when we feel that within us. It's serving its purpose to drive us to the one who cleanses us, the one who has redeemed us, the one who has saved us. We don't want to create an atmosphere where, you know, shame is shamed, so to speak, where you want to keep that hidden and buried. No, the church should be the place where we bring those things to light so they can be healed, so they can be forgiven, so they can be washed away. That's the whole point of the church, is to cleanse us. You think about Genesis chapter 3. Adam and Eve are people, at least at the beginning of Genesis chapter 3, are people that never felt shame before. And then they commit that sin, and shame hits them like a piano on the head. I mean, it is crushing. And what do they have to do? They got to cover up. And so that's where the fig leaves come in, and so on and so forth. But even that cannot cover their shame. It is when God makes them a garment to them cover their shame. They are cleansed. They are, you know, covered. And that covering imagery then is carried throughout the entire Bible. And you go all the way to the other end. You go to Revelation. And you see the white robes that the saints wear. And of course, is this chicken or egg? I'm not a, you know, an early church historian, so I don't know where I'd come on this, whether it's chicken or egg. But of course, baptismal garments, those who were being baptized wore the robes. Now, did that come because they read it in Revelation? And so they said, yes, we should put the baptismal candidates in robes. Or was Revelation reflecting, you know, what was already happening? I don't know. But either way, this idea of clothing covering shame, the Christian doesn't just wallow in it. The Christian goes to the one who covers it.
0: That's beautifully put. It really is, because you landed on the point that I was trying to make too. And that is that while shame has a function, the function is one of the law. And so, you know, Adam and Eve are cowering with the clothing they made and yet are unashamed with the coverings of God. And yeah, I love that connection to baptism and those white garments. I mean, our ability to wear those white garments and that vision in Revelation is a direct result of our baptisms, whether the garments are the same, but it's kind of neat to think really either direction makes it so much more powerful. So what do we do with this information as a people, as a church? Well, Zephaniah gives us a suggestion, or perhaps a command, starting with verse 14. Sing aloud, O daughter of Zion. Shout, O Israel. Rejoice and exult with all your heart, O daughter of Jerusalem. Yahweh has taken away the judgments against you. He has cleared away your enemies. The King of Israel, Yahweh, is in your midst. You shall never again fear evil. On that day, it shall be said to Jerusalem, "Fear not, O Zion, let not your hands grow weak. Yahweh your God is in your midst, a mighty one who will save. He will rejoice over you with gladness. He will quiet you by his love. He will exult over you with loud singing." That's kind of neat. God's going to be singing, right? We have four instances of singing here. When I was growing up, I went with my dad to his cousin's church, which was a repristinationist church body. And for those of you who don't know what that is, this is a small church where basically they said that the only proper way to worship is exactly how they would have done it, say, in the book of Acts, right? So you had to get back to that. And so they rented out a Methodist church, but they would take down the pictures and cover up the musical instruments because you weren't allowed to sing. With musical instruments. You could sing, but you couldn't have musical instruments because, as I heard preached often, the Bible says, make a joyful noise, not play a joyful musical instrument. That doesn't hold up, by the way, at all, if you look at the Bible. But my point is, singing, praising, all of these great, maybe it makes us Lutherans a little uncomfortable, Pastor, but look at all of this reaction. I think of the people of Israel singing on the shores of the Red Sea. Why is singing so connected to rejoicing over these things?
1: Well, I think you hit the nail on the head when you went back to the sea, to the song by the sea. I mean, that is, and I think we, as Christians, don't appreciate how important the Song by the Sea was for the Old Testament people. I mean, that was their anthem. If the Exodus was their great story, then the Song by the Sea was the anthem of that story. So for them, singing has always been connected with the great deeds of God's salvation. And so this picture here, this word picture we have, in these verses that you read, are really it pictures a triumphant procession, and it's the triumphant procession that was prefigured when they walked through the sea, and it's going to be seen again in a more muted way when they come back from exile. And this is the triumphant procession with all the nations. I mean, that's the implication. I mean, it's not quite as explicit here, but what we heard earlier in the chapter, that everyone's going to come in. Everyone's going to come in. And how else do you come in? How else do humans show emotion but by song? Right. I mean, that's how we do it. That's how we show great emotion of any kind, really, but especially of joy and praise, is with song. And that's something, you know, I'm a scholar of the Psalms, and we don't have the music to the Psalms. Now, we've put music to it, of course, as Christians, but we don't have how the Hebrews sang it before. But we should make no mistake, they were written to be sung. They mm-hmm. were sung some way, shape, or form by the first ones who were given those Psalms. And so for us to sing them too is and put them into hymn, you know, paraphrase them into hymns, use them in our liturgy, so on and so forth. That is good, right, and proper. That is what you do as a believer in the true God. You sing. And then, like you said, it's amazing. He's going to sing. Yeah, that's just, I don't know if there's many other places in the Bible where it talks about God singing. So this is pretty cool.
0: Yeah, it really is. And it just goes to show you that the concept of joy, the concept of rejoicing, even singing is not something you have to teach anybody to do. Now, you could teach somebody to do it well and better and to certain styles, but maybe I'm wrong, but I just think everybody in every culture has sort of come up with singing on their own. I mean, singing is in our heart. So to see that God sings, even if it's not literal, maybe it's just anthropomorphic in this case, either way, it's representative of the joy that God has. People often ask, and I know they've asked you too, Pastor, why does God put up with us? If he knew that we were going to fall in the garden, then why create us? Yeah. If he knew that Noah and his children would lead to the same problems he had before the flood, why would he do it? And one answer is God didn't know, which is blasphemous. So the other answer has to be he actually loves us and rejoices when we return to him.
1: Yeah, any other answer is either speculation or blasphemy. So, I mean, right. he does it because he loves us. Because he loves us, and I want to throw this out here because I just thought of this in C.S. Lewis's The Magician's Nephew, the creation scene there, Aslan, who of course most of our hearers know is the Christ figure in those books, he sings creation into existence. And so C.S. Lewis at least caught that idea.
0: I like that. Let's read verses 18 through 20. We'll be wrapping up the chapter and the whole book and our little series on these selected minor prophets. And he's continuing in the same vein, but it shifts just a little bit to those who are mourning. I will gather those of you who mourn for the festival so that you will no longer suffer reproach. Behold, at that time, I will deal with all your oppressors, and I will save the lame and gather the outcast, and I will change their shame into praise and renown in all the earth. At that time, I will bring you in, at the time when I gather you together, for I will make you renowned and praised among all the peoples of the earth when I restore your fortunes before your eyes, says Yahweh. Now, first of all, I find great comfort in verse 19. I will save the lame. I've been told that I'm lame a lot by teenagers. No, I'm just kidding. What actually really stood out to me, besides the shame and the other language that we're talking about here, is the oppressors. Behold, at that time, I'll deal with all your oppressors. And then very, very much at the bottom, it says, when I restore your fortunes before your eyes. Now, I probably overuse this term in this study, but this proleptic prophecy, the idea that prophecy gets fulfilled time and time again until it's ultimately fulfilled, clearly for them on the ground, many of them may have just heard, I'm going to conquer all these enemies, all these people that I just talked to you about in north, south, east, west, and then, you know, everything that's good about your nation, you're going to see restored to you. And I don't think that's completely false, but it's more than that, isn't it, Pastor?
1: Yeah, I mean that's the first level of it, and then right. And then like you said, there's more fulfillments that are going to come. And this is tough for Christians, and I guess in a sense it should be, but God, in order to save, must defeat. To bring his people back from Babylon, he had to defeat the Babylons. Their kingdom had to fall, and then the Persians were the ones who sent them back. The Assyrians, after they were God's instrument of judgment, they themselves fell. So, you know, and I've gone to the book of Revelation quite a bit today, but you go to Revelation, the battle of Armageddon is the nations of the world that have aligned themselves against God and his church being defeated, being destroyed. That's the narrative of Psalm 2, that they set themselves against God and his anointed one, but they will be defeated. He laughs at them. So there is defeat in order to have the victory. And of course, the biggest one is, you know, death and hell and Satan, right, being defeated.
0: Our oppressors.
1: So that we can be delivered.
0: Yeah, I do kind of like that concept. Jesus comes in the scene, everybody's like, oh, you're going to take care of the Romans, finally, our oppressors. And it's like, no, you got worse oppressors than that. Just wait. And he does take care of it. Brother, we're at the end of our time. My thanks, though, to the Reverend Christopher Morandi, pastor of St. John Lutheran Church in Hastings, Iowa, St. Paul Lutheran Church in Oakland, Iowa. He's also serving the saints just down the road as a vacancy pastor. Thanks for bringing us home through this chapter.
1: You're very welcome. It's a joy to be in Zephaniah with you.
0: Thank you. All right, next time, folks, we are opening up the Song of Solomon, chapter 1, verse 17 verses, and on deck to help us open up that is the Reverend Jacob Herkamp. So we're going to talk to him, and we'll be talking to you tomorrow with the beautiful words of Solomon. Until then, though, may God's peace and blessings be with you all as we pray, Father, keep us in thy strong word.

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3: Hello and welcome. 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

0: The Augustana Choir, Day by Day, Thy Mercies, Lord, Attend Me. 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
2: 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Make a joyful noise to the Lord, all the earth. Serve the Lord with gladness. Come into his presence with singing. Know that the Lord, he is God. It is he who made us, and we are his. We are his people and the sheep of his pasture. Enter his gates with thanksgiving and his courts with praise. Give thanks to him, bless his name. For the Lord is good. His steadfast love endures forever, and his faithfulness to all generations.
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This is KFUO, Christ for you, anytime, anywhere. Sacred music continues with Ladamus of Concordia. Peace I leave with you.

Ovid Young, The Lord is My Shepherd. This is KFUO, proclaiming salvation by grace through faith in Christ. Thanks for joining me. More music up now from Chordion Singers, Matthew Best. This is Te Deum in the key of G.

0: The Master's Chorale, Rise Up, O Church of God. 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
0: Thanks again for tuning in and joining me for Sacred Music today. Finishing us off just for the afternoon. Sacred Music continues, but I'm signing off. This is Concordia University, St. Paul, with the Nunc Dimittis. My name is Jordan Harms. Remember, Jesus loves you. He died for you for the forgiveness of sins, and you are free for his sake to go out and serve your fellow neighbor in your day-to-day vocation, saved and free. This is the Nunc Dimittis, Concordia University, St. Paul.

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9: You shall not covet your neighbor's house.
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11: I, the Lord your God, am a jealous God, punishing the children for the sin of the fathers to the third and fourth generation of those who hate me, but showing love to 1,000 generations of those who love me and keep my commandments.
12: I believe in God, the Father Almighty, maker of heaven and earth, and in Jesus Christ, his only Son, our Lord,
13: who was conceived by the Holy Spirit, born of the Virgin Mary,
10: suffered under Pontius Pilate, was crucified, died, and was buried.
14: He descended into hell. The third day he rose again from the dead.
3: He ascended into heaven and sits to the right hand of God the Father Almighty.
9: From thence he will come to judge the living and the dead.
5: I believe in the Holy Spirit and the Holy Christian Church,
4: the communion of saints, the forgiveness of sins,
9: the resurrection of the body, and the life everlasting. Amen.
5: Our Father, who art in heaven,
1: hallowed be thy name. Thy kingdom come, thy will be done, on earth as it is in heaven.
9: Give us this day our daily bread,
14: and forgive us our trespasses, as we forgive those who trespass against us.
5: And lead us not into temptation,
7: but deliver us from evil.
9: For thine is the kingdom and the power and the glory forever and ever. Amen.
1: Amen.
10: Amen.
9: Amen.
4: Amen.
9: Amen.
4: Amen.

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4: Faith alone, grace alone, and the Word alone. We proclaim that message loud and clear every day right here at KFUO. I'm Gary Duncan. Nice to be with you on this Monday. As always, I enjoy spending the afternoons here during the weekday with you. We're having a great time enjoying some great music together, and that is exactly what we plan on doing today as well.

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2: When does mud become a rock? The answer next on today's Creation Moment. And now, here's our Creation Moment's host, Ian Taylor.
3: We have always been told that it takes millions of years for muddy deposits to turn into rock. Those who believe in creation have always disagreed. It seems pretty clear to us that much of the sedimentary rock we see today was deposited during the great flood at the time of Noah, which was not millions of years ago. Creationists generally place the flood at about 4,600 years ago. Impossible, say the evolutionists. Sedimentary rocks cannot form that fast. Well, now it seems that they spoke too soon. While digging some trenches in a salt marsh, a team of sedimentologists found stony nodules in the mud. Further research on how the nodules formed revealed that a mud deposit can be transformed into a layer of sedimentary rock in as little as 6 months. They found that two bacteria are responsible for this. One species gets its energy from the sulfates in the seawater. In the process, it produces hydrogen sulfide. The second species of bacteria can do the same thing, but if there is too much hydrogen sulfide, it can also change iron compounds so that they react with the hydrogen sulfide and other salts. The result is stony lumps of iron sulfide and iron carbonate hardened into sedimentary rock quite quickly enough to fossilize any animal before it decays. Science has now confirmed what creationists who believe in the Bible have always suspected. There are natural processes which can form sedimentary rock within the limited timescales required by a literal reading of scriptural history.
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3: My name is Millie. I'm calling from Las Vegas. My congregation is Grace Lutheran Church. I just wanted to say how much I appreciate and enjoy the broadcast, which I listen to when I work out in the morning. It's an excellent alternative to the junk that's out there that's not good for the soul. We get to hear about Jesus to strengthen our souls while we're strengthening our body in the gym. Thank you so much. God bless you and keep up the great work in Jesus.
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0: We started this hour off with "The Lord is my shepherd," and we just heard "The God of Abraham" praise. 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
0: Stay up to date with your favorite KFUO programs and also our partner programs as well. 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Also, Instagram's another way. So many ways to join us, okay? You can join us online. 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We're using today's technology to bring the message of Jesus Christ to the entire world. We are KFUO.

0: this Monday afternoon. That is the old 100th Psalm, and we are KFUO.
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1: God's Word is a lamp unto my feet and a light unto my path. 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Hearing God's Word daily is vital to the baptized life. Over 10 years ago, we began bringing you morning prayer each weekday. 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You've expressed your appreciation and asked for more. 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
0: Well, this afternoon just flew by, I think, but we'll spend some more time together tomorrow. So you have a great remainder of your Monday afternoon. Until we talk again and meet each other tomorrow for some more great music, you take care of yourself, love thy neighbor, and hold your loved ones near. We're KFUO.

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1: Matthew 18:10-14. Jesus said, "See that you do not despise one of these little ones, for I tell you that in heaven their angels always see the face of my Father who is in heaven. What do you think? If a man has 100 sheep and one of them has gone astray, does he not leave the 99 on the mountains and go in search of the one that went astray? And if he finds it, truly I say to you, he rejoices over it more than over the 99 that never went astray. So it is not the will of my Father who is in heaven that one of these little ones should perish."

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0: Stanza two of the hymn, Hail, O Once Despised Jesus. In the gospel reading for this coming Sunday, Jesus predicts his coming crucifixion and resurrection, and then he calls his disciples to take up the cross and follow him. Greetings and welcome to Issues Etc. live on this Monday afternoon, August the 24th. I'm Todd Wilkin. Thanks for tuning us in. We'll be looking forward to Sunday morning according to the three-year lectionary and Luther's catechisms with Pastor Peter Bender. Then in hour two of Issues Etc., we conclude our three-part series on the reliability of the Bible. We'll talk about the accuracy of the Old Testament accounts and the centrality of the empty tomb in the veracity of Scripture with Dr. Kirk Clayton. Pastor Peter Bender is pastor of Peace Lutheran Church in Sussex, Wisconsin, director of the Concordia Catechetical Academy. Peter, welcome back.
1: Good to be with you, Todd.
0: Talk about the significance of baptism, confession, absolution, and the Lord's Prayer as part of the catechism focus for this coming Sunday.
1: Yes, from Matthew 16, we've got Jesus' famous words, "If anyone comes after me, let him deny himself, take up his cross daily, and follow me." And so from Luther's Small Catechism, we are correctly taught that our baptism has daily significance in our lives. In our baptism, we are joined to the death and resurrection of our Lord Jesus Christ for our salvation, and then the death and resurrection of Christ becomes the pattern of the baptismal life. And so at the end of that section in the Small Catechism on Baptism, it says, "What does such baptizing with water indicate or signify for the daily life of the Christian? It indicates that the old Adam in us should, by daily contrition and repentance, be drowned and die with all sins and evil desires, and that a new man should daily emerge and arise to live before God in righteousness and purity forever." And so that daily significance spoken of in the section on baptism has its practical expression in the life of confession and absolution. We confess our sins in the Lord's Prayer under the fifth petition, "Forgive us our trespasses." And the fifth petition itself carries with it the promise of absolution. And then there's private confession itself, where we confess those sins which we know and feel in our hearts before our pastor, and that we might hear the absolution so that our faith is strengthened. The absolution is what brings the new life of Christ's resurrection into our lives. And then the voice of faith for the baptized Christian who dies daily with Christ, who rises with him by the promises of the gospel, is what is expressed in the Lord's Prayer. So you have all of those things orbiting around this theme from the gospel for the day. You've got baptism, confession, absolution, the Lord's Prayer. Under this theme, deny yourself, take up your cross daily, and follow me. We deny ourselves when we confess our sins, when we are brought to repentance, when we renounce any notion that we can save ourselves, when we cry out, "Lord, have mercy upon us." And the cross always means death, the death of the old Adam, the death of the self-righteous, sinful flesh, the death of our appetites. And with death comes resurrection. And that's what the absolution does. So Jesus says, "Follow me." And he speaks that word that breathes new life into us. So on this particular Sunday, Old Testament reading, the honor of the faithful prophet, the epistle reading that speaks about the particular life that is lived from the love of God in Christ that we live from as baptized Christians, and then the gospel for the day, take up the cross of Jesus' death and resurrection in one's own life. So hopefully we'll be able to talk about how that's handled sort of practically in the life of the Christian.
0: Our Old Testament reading is from the prophet Jeremiah, 15th chapter, beginning at the 15th verse.
1: Jeremiah writes, "O Lord, you know, remember me and visit me, and take vengeance for me on my persecutors. In your forbearance, take me not away. Know that for your sake I bear reproach. Your words were found, and I ate them, and your words became to me a joy and the delight of my heart. For I am called by your name, O Lord, God of hosts. I did not sit in the company of the revelers, nor did I rejoice. I sat alone because your hand was upon me. for you had filled me with indignation. Why is my pain unceasing, my wound incurable, refusing to be healed? Will you be to me like a deceitful brook, like waters that fail? Therefore, thus says the Lord, if you return, I will restore you, and you shall stand before me. If you utter what is precious and not what is worthless, you shall be as my mouth. They shall turn to you, but you shall not turn to them. And I will make you to this people a fortified wall of bronze. They will fight against you, but they shall not prevail over you. For I am with you to save you and deliver you, declares the Lord. I will deliver you out of the hand of the wicked and redeem you from the grasp of the ruthless. The word of the Lord. Now, the explanation of Jeremiah's lament and the Lord's promise to his faithful prophet is what we're talking about in this Old Testament reading. This life of daily contrition and repentance applies not only to the Christian, but it also applies to the Christian minister. And there's not an Old Testament exegete that I know of that would say anything of Jeremiah except that he was a faithful prophet. And yet, in this Old Testament reading, the Lord is calling Jeremiah to live in that life of repentance, even as in the face of persecution and suffering for the cause of preaching the word of God that the people don't want to hear, but yet he's called to preach it. Jeremiah endured persecution, and he wonders, how long is this going to go on, and is the Lord going to abandon him in his plight as a prophet? So the Old Testament reading is descriptive of what Jesus describes in the gospel for the day when he says, deny yourself, take up your cross, follow me. And those words are embodied even in an Old Testament prophet. So let me take us back through the Old Testament reading and make some comments along the way. So Jeremiah then says, O Lord, you know, remember me, visit me, take vengeance for me on my persecutors. He commends his cause to the Lord, as we hear in the epistle for the day, vengeance is mine, I will repay, says the Lord. In your forbearance, take me not away. Know that for your sake I bear reproach. And then I love this verse 16 in the Old Testament reading. Jeremiah says, your words were found and I ate them, and your words became to me a joy and the delight of my heart. And those words of Jeremiah really express what any faithful minister could say, that the word of the gospel that saved me and that I'm now called to preach is the joy and delight of my heart. I am called by your name, he says, O Lord God of hosts. But then he really is echoing language of Psalm 1, you know, blessed is the man who walks not in the counsel of the ungodly, nor sits in the seat of the scornful. His delight is in the law of the Lord, and in his law he meditates day and night. I mean, ultimately, Jesus is that blessed man, but you see echoes of that in verses 17 through 18. He says, I did not sit in the company of revelers, nor did I rejoice. I sat alone because your hand was upon me. For you had filled me with indignation. On the one hand, the Lord's hand was upon Jeremiah to faithfully preach the word of God. And because of it, he was filled with the indignation of the people. And so he laments, you know, why is my pain unceasing? If I'm faithful in preaching the word, why do I suffer such? My wound incurable, refusing to be healed, because on the one hand, the word of God is my joy and delight. I preach it. And yet on the other hand, I suffer pain, and this pain seems incurable. Will you be to me like a deceitful brook, like waters that fail? And I think that those words are uniquely comforting for those of us who are in the office of the ministry and experience, though I would argue on a much smaller scale, the kinds of rejection of preaching that Jeremiah faced. And we are sometimes tempted to raise that same question that Jeremiah raised. You know, will you be to me like a deceitful brook, like waters that fail? Well, the answer to those questions is no. The Lord will not fail his faithful prophet. So verse 19, therefore, thus says the Lord, if you return, I will restore you, and you shall stand before me. If you utter what is precious and not what is worthless, you shall be my mouth. So here, what an amazing thing. The Lord is calling Jeremiah to live the repentant life. Daily repentance is the life not only of the hearers of the word, of Christians, you know, but it's the daily life of the prophet, of the pastor, of the minister of the gospel. And here again, as a pastor of 39 years since my ordination, I find such great comfort in this, that the same kinds of struggles to be faithful that the prophets of old experienced, I experience. And the Lord called Jeremiah to return to him, and the Lord would restore him by the very word that he delighted in and that he was called to preach. And the Lord does the same thing for us. So he who hears you hears me. You know, he's essentially saying that to Jeremiah. If you utter what is precious and not what is worthless, you shall be as my mouth. And you remember, Todd, those famous words from 2 Timothy chapter 4, you know, preach the word, be prepared in season and out of season. You know, the time will come then when people will not put up with sound doctrine, but they'll gather together people who will say what their itching ears want to hear. And so the Lord is speaking to Jeremiah to remain faithful. Don't utter what they want, but preach what I give you to preach. They shall turn to you, but you shall not turn to them. I will make you to this people a fortified wall of bronze. They will fight against you. There is the promise of persecution, but they shall not prevail over you, for I am with you to save you and deliver you. And I love that idea that they will not prevail against you when you're faithfully preaching the word. If you remember our last conversation when we were looking at the confession of Peter, the rock upon which the church is built is the confession of the truth of the gospel of Jesus Christ, and the gates of hell cannot prevail against that. And the Lord is saying essentially the same thing to Jeremiah. If you preach my word faithfully, they shall not prevail over you, for I am with you to save you and deliver you, declares the Lord. I will deliver you out of the hand of the wicked and redeem you from the grasp of the ruthless. So hopefully that little review of that Old Testament lesson gives a little bit more of a vivid understanding to our listeners. And from the small catechism, I would note the Lord's Prayer, particularly the first petition, first, second, and third petition, they all hang together. But under the first petition, hallowed be thy name, the catechism says God's name is kept holy when the word of God is taught in its truth and purity. And that's what the Lord is calling Jeremiah to continue to do. And then when we as the children of God also lead holy lives according to it. Well, so many of the congregants to whom Jeremiah preached did not lead holy lives according to it, but that didn't change the mandate of the Lord that he was to preach it. So the Lord's Prayer, and we're going to look a little bit more in detail as we go along in our discussion at the Lord's Prayer. It's the prayer of the church, of the baptized faithful. It's the prayer of every individual Christian. It's the prayer of the faithful prophet and minister of God's word. And we should look at it that way so that the hallowing of God's name, first petition right off the bat, anchors the life of the Christian of daily contrition and repentance, where the old Adam is crucified, the new man is raised up. It anchors that in the faithful proclamation of the word of God. So the first petition of the Lord's Prayer then, of course, links us then to the third commandment. And I read from the Large Catechism some portions from paragraphs 96 and 102, because the third commandment says, remember the Sabbath day by keeping it holy. We should fear and love God so that we do not despise preaching and his word, but hold it sacred and gladly hear and learn it. So not only are the hearers not to despise preaching and his word, but the ministers, the prophets, are not to despise the preaching of God's word either. So from the Large Catechism, beginning at paragraph 96, a few highlights. Luther writes, it is not only the people who greatly misuse and desecrate the holy day who sin against this commandment. Those who neglect to hear God's word because of their greed or frivolity, or lie in taverns and are dead drunk like swine, But even that other crowd sins. They listen to God's word like it was any other trifle, or I might say entertainment, and only come to preaching because of custom. In paragraph 97, no one cared for God's word. No one taught it. Now that we have God's word, we fail to correct the abuse. We allow ourselves to be preached to and admonished, but we do not listen seriously and carefully. So you can see how Jeremiah, in the context of his preaching, experienced those same kinds of things that Luther speaks about in the Large Catechism. And if I might, under the first petition of the Lord's Prayer that links with the third commandment, since the hallowing of God's name has to do with the faithful preaching of God's word, paragraph 39, how does God's name become holy among us? Answer, as plainly as it can be said, when both our doctrine and life are godly and Christian. Since we call God our Father in this prayer, it is our duty always to act and behave ourselves as godly children, that he may not receive shame, but honor and praise from us. And then skipping further in the explanation to the first petition, paragraphs 47 and following. Here now learn what great need there is for such prayer, because we see how full the world is of sects and false teachers who all wear the holy name as a cower and sham for their doctrines of devils. We should by all means pray without ceasing and cry out and call upon God against all people who preach and believe falsely. We should pray against whatever opposes and persecutes our gospel and pure doctrine and would suppress it, as do the bishops, tyrants, enthusiasts, and so forth. Likewise, we should pray for ourselves who have God's word, but are not thankful for it, nor live like we ought according to the word. If you pray for this with your heart, you can be sure that it pleases God, for he will not hear anything more dear to him than that his honor and praise is exalted above everything else, and that his word is taught in its purity and is considered precious and dear. And so you see then how the third commandment and the first petition here talk about the practical daily life of the Christian and of the Christian minister, denying oneself, taking up the cross, following him in the preaching of the word and the hearing and receiving of the word in the life of daily contrition and repentance.
0: Pastor Peter Bender is our guest. We are looking forward to Sunday morning. According to the 3-year lectionary in Luther's catechisms, our epistle in Romans 12 is next.

0: 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And where can we find freedom from our shame? 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
0: Welcome back. I'm Todd Wilkin. Pastor Peter Bender is our guest. We are looking forward to Sunday morning, the 14th Sunday after Pentecost, according to the three-year lectionary. Our epistle reading is Romans 12, 9 through 21. What do we find there?
5: I've entitled this, Life Lived from the Love of God in Christ. Paul writes, let love be genuine. Abhor what is evil. Hold fast to what is good. Love one another with brotherly affection. Outdo one another in showing honor. Do not be slothful in zeal. Be fervent in spirit. Serve the Lord. Rejoice in hope. Be patient in tribulation. Be constant in prayer. Contribute to the needs of the saints and seek to show hospitality. Bless those who persecute you. Bless and do not curse. Rejoice with those who rejoice. Weep with those who weep. Live in harmony with one another. Do not be haughty, but associate with the lowly. Never be wise in your own sight. Repay no one evil for evil, but give thought to do what is honorable in the sight of all. If possible, so far as it depends on you, live peaceably with all. Beloved, never avenge yourselves, but leave it to the wrath of God, for it is written, vengeance is mine, I will repay, says the Lord. To the contrary, if your enemy is hungry, feed him. If he is thirsty, give him something to drink. For by so doing, you will heap burning coals on his head. Do not be overcome by evil, but overcome evil with good. So Paul here describes how the love of God in Christ, and the word there is that agape love, spoken of so often in the New Testament as the love of God, which is His by nature. 1 Corinthians 13 has its description. So how this love of God in Christ, this agape love, forms brotherly love, that Philadelphia love of the Christians for one another and for persecutors, unbelievers, those who hate the gospel, those who fight against us. So the love of God in Christ has, as it were, concrete expressions then in the life of the church and in the lives of Christians. And Paul describes that here vividly in this epistle. These exhortations of St. Paul reinforce the meaning of the gospel in our lives. If you will, how the death and resurrection of Christ shapes our lives We are baptized Christians. We're joined to his death, that we might die daily to self, that we might be raised up to live in his forgiveness for one another. So these exhortations reinforce the meaning of the gospel in our lives. The exhortations invite us to trust in the love of Christ in our relationships with others, and especially those who oppose the faith and who may persecute us, and how these exhortations then speak against the self-centered sinful flesh. You know, this is where, should we talk about third use of the law here in these exhortations? I suppose we could, but I think it would be good to talk about how, because of the battle with the sinful flesh within us, we often are muddled and confused in our thinking, and we don't even realize the way in which our self-centered sinful flesh wants the eye for the eye, the tooth for a tooth, you know, the tit for tat, the paying back. So what these words describe for the Christian is what he, in his new nature, the new man, if you will, delights in. Because when we see Jesus on the cross praying for his enemies, that has an impact on our lives as Christians, especially when we see that we were those enemies. You know, while we were yet sinners, Christ died for us. So when we see Jesus receiving tax collectors and sinners and eating with them, when we see the scribes and the Pharisees fighting against him, pushing back against him, and he prays, "Father, forgive them. Do not hold this sin against them." We see in these words of St. Paul how we are privileged then, as those who delight in the gospel, to live in that gospel for others. So bless those who persecute you. Rejoice with those who rejoice. Weep with those who weep. Live peaceably with all. Never avenge yourself. Vengeance is mine, declares the Lord. If your enemy is hungry, feed him. If he's thirsty, give him something to drink. For by so doing, you will heap burning coals on his head. The coals of mercy? Isn't that a paradoxical thing, you know, that the mercy of God, which we displays, is a greater source of agitation for the enemies of the gospel than if we were to respond to them in the same way that they respond to us. So he said, do not be overcome by evil, but overcome evil with good. So it's just a wonderful, vivid explanation of what it is to be a Christian. Whoever comes after me, let him deny himself every way in which we might choose to take vengeance. Take up the cross. The cross always means death to that self-centered, self-righteous flesh, and follow me. So in the Small Catechism, this is what we're praying for. If you look at the entire Lord's Prayer, in the Small Catechism, the petitions and their explanation, they describe what it means to deny ourselves. Hallowed be thy name. You know, we as the baptized children are taught to rely upon him. We're his true children. He is our true father, that we might call upon him in every trouble. His name is hallowed when we receive his word and lead holy lives according to it. His kingdom comes among us when, by the grace of God, he gives us the Holy Spirit through the word and through the sacraments, so that we might lead holy lives and godly lives here in time and forever after in eternity. And this is when his will is done, you know, breaking and hindering the evil plan and purposes of devil, world, and flesh, which St. Paul is speaking against, you know, in the teeth of those enemies in this epistle. They don't want us to hallow God's name. Our sinful nature does not want his kingdom to come. But by the grace of God and word and sacrament, he strengthens and keeps us firm in his word and faith until we die. And because of this, then we learn to receive our daily bread, whatever he gives, whether it's plenty or little, with thanksgiving, with faith, with confidence. And we forgive the trespasses of those who have trespassed against us, because that's what God in Christ has done for us. You know, I think about that explanation in the Small Catechism that describes so concretely the disposition of the baptized Christian, where Luther says, we pray in this petition that our Father in heaven would not look at our sins or deny our prayer because of them. We are worthy of none of the things for which we pray, nor have we deserved them. But we ask that he would give them all to us by grace, for we daily sin much, and surely deserved nothing but punishment. And then it flips. So we too will sincerely forgive and gladly do good to those who sin against us. And that's what Paul is describing so vividly, how the gospel received by us as repentant Christians teaches us to sincerely forgive, to gladly do good to those who sin against us in all of the ways that Paul describes. Lead us not into temptation. God tempts no one. We pray that God would guard and keep us, so devil, world, and flesh may not deceive us or mislead us into false belief, despair, other great shame and vice. Although we're attacked by these things, we pray we may finally overcome them and win the victory over the evil one. Deliver us from evil. That becomes a summary petition for all of the petitions. And I would argue that in Paul's epistle, what he is speaking against is the evil of vengeance, the evil of the self-centered flesh that is always keeping a record of wrongs, refuses to run the extra mile. But to bless those who curse you, bless and do not curse, who does that? Only those who have been raised up by the absolution of Christ. So deny yourself, take up your cross and follow me, is to follow the love of Christ. In our overall disposition to the unbelieving world and toward those who persecute us for our confession of faith in Christ, we are called to deny ourselves, to deny our rights to take vengeance, to deny our sinful flesh, which desires more than anything else to preserve itself. Take up our cross means that every self-centered desire of our sinful flesh must die. Follow me not only means believe in me, trust in me, but out of such faith, follow me to the death of self in your love for others. And by the gospel of Christ's forgiveness, we are raised up to the joy of salvation that is found in that kind of living. So you see how the end of the section on baptism, the daily significance of baptism, the old Adam drowns and dies, the new man rises up by the word of the gospel. Confession, absolution, the life of prayer takes into account all of these things. And a most glorious and blessed life, even though it means death to self, which is always pleasant, but new life and the joy of salvation is the source and the fount of endless joy.
0: We will get to the gospel reading in Matthew 16, verses 21 through 28. Jesus predicting his death and calling his disciples to follow in the way of the cross next.
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9: Psalm 144:1. Blessed be the Lord my rock, who trains my hands for war and my fingers for battle. Those serving in the armed forces want LCMS chaplains. We need courageous pastors to bring the gospel and sacraments to those protecting our nation, along with wise counsel and the peace found only in Christ Jesus. If you are between the age of 26 and 43 and have a heart for ministry in the armed forces, call 314-996-1337 or email lcmschaps@lcms.org.
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13: Because it is the heartbeat of Concordia Theological Seminary. It is where we go to hear the voice of Jesus and frequently be fed with the body and blood of Christ. We sometimes call it our Jerusalem. Kramer Chapel points to the classroom, which we sometimes call Athens. It is there that we do theology, biblical studies, systematic theology, practical theology, history. We love theology here, and we love the study of it, and we love coming together in worship. It's one of the things that gives us great joy. Joy in worshiping, joy in studying theology. Concordia Theological Seminary is all about the joy of being in Jesus.
0: Concordia Theological Seminary, Fort Wayne, Indiana, ctsfw.edu. Welcome back. I'm Todd Wilkin. This is Issues Etc. We're looking forward to the 14th Sunday after Pentecost with Pastor Peter Bender. He's pastor of Peace Lutheran Church in Sussex, Wisconsin, and director of the Concordia Catechetical Academy. Jesus delivers us from shame by his endurance of shame, the shame of his rejection and unjust crucifixion. He therefore swaps places with us. In that great exchange, he bears our shame and gives us his glory. He bears our guilt and gives us his righteousness. He bears our impurity and gives us his purity. He bears our unworthiness and gives us his holiness. He bears our death and gives us life. From the Issues Etc. Book of the Month for August, From Shame to Glory, God's Surprising Remedy for Injustice and Failure. 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Our gospel reading, Pastor Bender, comes from Matthew 16, beginning at verse 21. From that time, Jesus began to show his disciples that he must go to Jerusalem and suffer many things from the elders and chief priests and scribes, and be killed, and on the third day be raised. And Peter took him aside and began to rebuke him, saying, "Far be it from you, Lord, this shall never happen to you." But he turned and said to Peter, "Get behind me, Satan, you are a hindrance to me, for you are not setting your mind on the things of God, but the things of man." Then he told his disciples, "If anyone would come after me, let him deny himself and take up his cross and follow me. For whoever will save his life will lose it, and whoever loses his life for my sake will find it. For what does it profit a man if he gains the whole world and forfeits his soul? Or what shall a man give in return for his soul? For the Son of Man is going to come with his angels in the glory of his Father, and then he will repay each person according to what he has done. Truly I say to you, there are some standing here who will not taste death until they see the Son of Man coming in his kingdom."
5: This is from Matthew 16. It immediately follows the gospel from the previous Sunday, which included the confession of Peter in Caesarea Philippi, "You are the Christ, the Son of the living God," and how Jesus said to him, "Blessed are you, Simon Bar-Jonah," because the sign of Jonah, the death and resurrection of the Christ, is embedded in the confession that Jesus is the Christ, the Son of the living God. And immediately following that, from that time, Jesus began.

death and resurrection of the Christ. And it's called in the ESV a hindrance. You know, Jesus turns to Peter and says, get behind me, Satan, you are a hindrance. The Greek is the word skandalon. You're a stumbling block, a scandal to me, for you are not setting your mind on the things of God, but on the things of men. So here, the blessed apostle is now called Satan because he becomes the voice of Satan and trying to deter Jesus from going to the cross, from doing the very thing which he came into the world and was sent by God the Father to do. But what this passage then does, this gospel for the day, is it links the death and resurrection of Christ, which is essential for our salvation, to the baptized life of the Christian and the call to faith in him. In our baptism, we are joined to Jesus' death and resurrection. So the denial of self in contrition and repentance, which is central, the central characteristic of faith in Christ, the denial of self in contrition and repentance, the death of the idolatry of self, is as necessary for our salvation as the death of Jesus is for our salvation. Now, that might sound almost blasphemous, but it is absolutely true. The stumbling block in catechesis, I like to teach pastors, for the catechumen is to come to this great truth. All of my righteousness is filth. It counts for nothing. It avails for nothing before God. All of my righteousness is filth. That's a stumbling block to human reason. But it's absolutely essential. We must be converted to that. Only then can we receive the forgiveness and righteousness of Christ as a free gift of God's grace, which is also a stumbling block, that God would love me not on the basis of my works, but on the basis of the death and resurrection of his Son. That too is a stumbling block. That's why I say that the denial of self in contrition and repentance is as necessary for our salvation as the death of Christ is for our salvation. And the two go together. We must be united to the death and resurrection of Christ for our salvation. And this uniting with his death and resurrection has concrete expressions in the life of the Christian. And that's why I quoted that section from the Catechism on the sacrament of holy baptism. It indicates that the old Adam in us should by daily contrition and repentance be drowned and die with all sins and evil desires. That's embedded in Jesus' words, deny yourself, take up the cross, which always leads to death, and follow me. As the Catechism says, follow me, that a new man should daily emerge and arise to live before God in righteousness and purity forever. And where is this written? Luther quotes St. Paul in Romans 6. We were therefore buried with him through baptism into death, in order that just as Christ was raised from the dead through the glory of the Father, we too may live a new life. And that new life is fashioned in us by the resurrection, the word of absolution spoken to us. Think about these words. We were therefore buried with him through baptism into death. Christ's death for sins becomes our death for sin. His resurrection from the dead for our forgiveness becomes our resurrection and is the source of forgiveness and new life to the glory of God the Father. These are not tangential. You know, these are central to the Christian faith and life, the baptized life of daily contrition and repentance. That's how the old Adam is denied, and that's how the old Adam is put to death, crucified with Christ, that by the word of absolution, we might be resurrected, raised to new life again. And that's what then the baptized Christians pray for under the Lord's Prayer and has its concrete expression in confession and absolution. So the crucifixion of Christ is the scandal or stumbling block to human reason, just as the crucifixion of our old Adam is a stumbling block and scandal. Had Jesus held on to his own life, he would have lost his life and relationship to his Father. If we hold on to our life, we will lose our life and relationship to Christ, because to hold on to one's life is idolatry of the worst kind. And that's behind Jesus' words
You know, he says,

0: Whoever would save his life will lose it. Whoever loses his life for my sake will find it. For what will it profit a man if he gains his whole world and forfeits his soul? So life here in the Greek psyche of life and soul, it's the same thing. The soul that we have, the life that we have, is entirely a gift of God's grace. But to hang on to that gift and let go of Christ is to profit us nothing. It results in the loss of our own soul, of our own life and relationship with God. Then he makes some other statements here that we should comment on for the sake of clarity. He says, the Son of Man is going to come with his angels in the glory of his Father, and then he will repay each person according to what he has done. And then the final verse, truly I say to you, there are some standing here who will not taste death until they see the Son of Man coming in his kingdom. So the first one, at Christ's second coming, he will repay each person according to what he has done. Now, this begs the question, is this a contradiction of salvation by grace and not by works? No, it is not salvation by works. But rather, in the context of everything we've been talking about in the propers for this Sunday, it describes what we might call the movement of the miracle of faith. Faith is not inert knowledge. Faith is the living trust of the heart that flees from self in contrition and repentance to Christ. So what does faith call us to do? Deny ourselves. It calls us to cling to Christ in every way. This is what faith does. It is the lifelong activity of the believer that is being described. He will repay each person according to what he has done. The second one, however, does not refer to the second coming, but the cross and resurrection. When Jesus says, some standing here will not taste death until they see the Son of Man coming in his kingdom, it does not refer to the second coming, but to the coming of God's kingdom in the death and resurrection of Christ, of which the disciples would not only witness, but experience in their own lives, in their preaching, and eventually in their martyrdom. So if you think about John the Baptist preparing the way for Jesus coming and Jesus himself, repent, for the kingdom of heaven is at hand. It is as if they were saying, repent, for the kingdom of heaven is at hand in the death and resurrection of the Messiah, God's only Son. So here again, as we've shown throughout the readings for today, the sacrament of holy baptism, confession, and the office of the keys, and the Lord's Prayer, their explanation described the baptismal life. So by the baptismal life of contrition and repentance, confession and absolution and prayer, we learn to deny ourselves, take up our cross, and follow him.
1: Pastor Peter Bender is our guest. We will hear the collect for the 14th Sunday after Pentecost and his thoughts on it next.

0: We're in the battle, but the sound of the Lord's victory is echoing from heaven and from the new heaven and the new earth, and we can hear the sound. It's faintly, but it's drawing us to itself. That glory is almost here. That life is almost here. That the new heaven and the new earth are almost here.
1: Pastor Brian Wolf Miller speaking at the 2026 Issues Etc. Making the Case Conference.
0: And when the fight is fierce and the warfare long steals on the ear, that distant triumph song, and then hearts are brave and arms are strong.
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1: Welcome back. I'm Todd Wilkin. Pastor Peter Bender is our guest. We are walking through the propers for the 14th Sunday after Pentecost. Pastor Bender, what would you say about the collect for this coming Sunday?
3: It's interesting to me that, when we're talking about the historic one-year series, we've got collects of long-time standing in the church, centuries old and so forth. In the three-year lectionary, particularly in the Sundays after Pentecost, a lot of these collects are fresh collects in the sense that they're of more recent vintage. But as such, they still are doing a wonder. Just because they're old, like in the one-year series, does not mean that that's the only mark of why they're good. These collects that are freshly minted to correspond to the three-year lectionary and the themes for those Sundays have really done a nice job in capturing the language of the scriptures. Last Sunday, Almighty God, whom to know is everlasting life. And that's echoing Jesus' words from John 17 in his high priestly prayer. This is life eternal, that they may know you, the only true God, and Jesus Christ, whom you have sent. So that collect captured that, whom to know is everlasting life. Grant us to know your Son, to be the way, the truth, and the life, borrowing language again from Jesus in John 14. So also this collect, it's really immersed in the language of Scripture, and it speaks of how we are joined to Christ's death and resurrection as his baptized children, as his agony and shame upon the cross resulted in our redemption. We petition our Father in heaven that we might live our baptismal faith by being granted the courage to take up our cross daily and follow him wherever he leads, even through suffering, persecution, and death for Christ's sake. And so what we're praying for in the collect is something that we are wholly incapable of. To be faithful, like Jeremiah, he didn't have the strength to be a faithful preacher of the gospel. And he came many times to the precipice of despair. Yet God, in his grace and mercy, and by the word of life that he first received as an object of that word of salvation and then was called to preach, by that word he was sustained. Same thing is true for us. we're brought to the brink of despair, we don't have the strength to deny ourselves, take up our cross, follow him. We have no such strength. And in that sense, we could echo the words of the third article of the Creed, its explanation. I can't by my own reason or strength believe, but the Holy Spirit has come by the gospel. So we're praying for the miracle of the baptismal life to be lived out daily, even as we are joined to his death and resurrection. And if it means suffering, and if it means persecution, and if it means martyrdom, God will bring about his good through this, wherever he leads us. So that's how the collect goes. Almighty God, your Son willingly endured the agony and shame of the cross for our redemption. Grant us courage to take up our cross daily and follow him wherever he leads, through the same Jesus Christ our Lord, who lives and reigns with you in the Holy Spirit, one God, now and forever. Amen.
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11: Social media was ablaze last week as millions of women came to the defense of Lindsay Clancy, the woman who pled guilty to strangling her three children. A crowdfunding effort has even raised nearly $1 million nominally in support of her parents. 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Unfortunately, this public support does not come as much of a surprise to me. 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The abortion lobby made a note to celebrate these murders and devalue the precious lives lost. Now, as could be expected, many are applying these same ideas to babies outside of the womb as well.
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16: 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Whenever you say that you are divine or you have this divine inner spark or this divine inner self, it's actually the devil persuading you, tricking you into thinking that you are God.
17: When they got into the boat, Matthew records, there was a great calm. The ark, the ships, they're all pictures of the church. And I like to tell my members that I always feel the safest from the assaults of devil, world, and flesh when I'm in the divine service.
18: In most secular worldviews, suffering is an ultimate evil, and it's to be avoided at all costs. It's a senseless interruption to a life of flourishing. But contrastingly, St. Paul redefines suffering as an intrinsic marker of Christian identity and of ultimate glorification.
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20: We know that the empty tomb is central to the gospel, to the message of Christ's saving work for a world of sinners. Is it also central to the argument that Scripture is reliable? Welcome back to Issues, Etc., coming to you live from the studios of Lutheran Public Radio in Collinsville, Illinois. I'm Todd Wilkin. Thanks for tuning us in. It's the conclusion of our three-part series on the reliability of the Bible. Joining us, Dr. Kirk Clayton, Assistant Professor of Theology and Director of the Pre-Seminary Program at Concordia University, Chicago. Dr. Clayton, welcome back.
21: Thanks. Always a joy to be with you.
20: Tell us how the boot camp went.
0: It was wonderful. We had about twice as many participants as we did last year. And so I haven't totaled the numbers completely yet, but my guess is with students and lay attendees from the area and other faculty members have popped in, we probably had 70 to 80 people come to the boot camp and had a wonderful series of presenters. After each day, after we had three presenters through the day, we would have a panel discussion, and our students and all the participants had been so engaged. We had delightful questions. Most of the panel discussions were an hour and a half long, and we had more questions at the end than we could fit in an hour and a half, and the discussions were just delightful. So we were very happy with how it went, and we thank Issues Etc. for your generous sponsorship to help make it possible. So thank you.
20: So let's review just a general topic that we're going to pursue further here, and that is internal evidence. When it comes to Scripture, what are we talking about there?
0: So internal evidence asks, does the text cohere within itself? So does the text claim to be written by eyewitnesses or people who have reliable information about the text? Is the text written from a standpoint of historical point of view? Are there any internal consistencies or the discrepancies that you can't work out that would work against the idea that this is a unified, consistent document? And so if you hear the words once upon a time or long ago in a galaxy far, far away, you know that what's going to follow is fiction. So that would be part of the internal evidence test. Is this claiming to be a historical, reliable, accurate document, or is this just a once upon a time fairy tale? Scripture makes the claim that it is a historical document that is relating true facts as they actually happen in history with the people and the places and the events in the orders and the locations that they claim to be. So that's part of the internal evidence test. And then were the Gospels, for example, written by people who knew Jesus, who worked with him or had close association with those who did? Or were the Gospels written 100 years, 150 years later based on legends and myths and other things that had grown up over time? And so that's also part of the internal evidence test. And then are there things that you read in, for example, Matthew that are absolutely contradictory to what you'd read in John, that they couldn't both be accurately recording the same events at the same time? So those are things that would go into the question about what is the internal evidence test.
20: So let's pick up where we were last time talking about the internal evidence for the Old Testament. You say that we need to say something about the accuracy of the accounts. What do you mean?
0: Right. So when you read the Old Testament, the reality of the people, especially that are depicted, really jump off the page in that in the Old Testament, you see the figures of the Old Testament. Think about Abraham. Think about Moses. Think about David. Think about Solomon. Think about the various other kings. You see them with all of their bumps and warts. This is not a glorified hagiography. This is not an account that doesn't take into account the things that these people did wrong. So think back to Abraham. Abraham twice sojourns to Egypt because of famine, and both times, you'd think you'd have learned that the first time, but no, both times Abraham lies and claims that Sarah is not his wife, that she's his sister, which is partially true. They are closely related because that's how marriage within clans worked at that point. But he kind of fails to mention that Sarah is his wife and just passes off as his sister. And so she then is brought into potentially into the harem of someone else, which causes a plague upon that that house. And then it has to come out that, in fact, Sarah is Abraham's wife. We think about Sarah when she's told that she would be blessed with the birth of Isaac, and she disbelieved and laughed. Think about Moses, you know, that great hero of the Passover and the Exodus. One of the first things that comes to light is he's also a murderer. He murdered an Egyptian to try to defend one of his countrymen, had to flee into Midian to become a shepherd. Then he becomes a father, gets married, and this father of the covenant, we might consider, fails to circumcise his sons. And so that causes a mark against him. Moses also at one point is told to speak to a rock and bring water from it. He disobeys God and strikes the rock to try to show by force that he could do this without using God's exact command. And then he's barred from entering the promised land. We think about David and his relationship with Bathsheba and the way that he then had to arrange to have Uriah the Hittite, Bathsheba's rightful husband, killed in battle so that he could then seemingly innocently take her as his own wife. But we know the adultery that went on behind the scenes there. Think about Solomon and all of his wisdom, but also all of his foreign wives and the way that he was led astray into the worship of idols later in life. So time and time again, with the figures that we see in the Bible, we see not some glorified version of a holier-than-thou individual. We actually see the true individual with all the bumps and warts. We could continue into the New Testament. Think about Peter. Peter is one who spends half his time walking on his feet and half the time chewing on his feet with them in his mouth. We think about his denial of Jesus three times. We think about Paul. Paul also was a murderer, taking part in the murder of Stephen, the first Christian martyr. So all the way throughout Scripture, we see that the what we consider as great heroes of faith are not presented as greater than normal human being. They are shown in all of their sinfulness, all of their need for forgiveness. And then we can compare that to other accounts of other heroes of other cultures, and you will never hear a negative word about a leader of another culture. One example that comes to mind is King Tut. So King Tut, we know from the famous mask that's in the museum in Cairo, Egypt. Also in Chicago here, there is a wonderful museum that has many, many ancient artifacts from the Near Eastern world, and they have a triumphal statue of King Tut. This is about probably 15 to 20 feet tall, solid stone, and King Tut is depicted as standing tall and proud, the mighty leader of his people. We actually know from examining King Tut's skeleton that he was quite severely deformed, which is not surprising because in the ruling houses of Egypt, you tended to marry your sister or stepsister to keep the royal genes in the family. And so inbreeding was common, and so birth defects were common. And King Tut was a very, very sick young man. He was physically deformed. He was weak. He lived a very short life. And yet the statue that depicts him is of a strong and vigorous young man leading and ruling his people, which is completely contrary to fact. That's not what we see in Scripture. Another example would be Sennacherib, the king of Assyria. We're told that Sennacherib came and besieged Jerusalem to try to capture it. Sennacherib and the Assyrians had captured countless cities, and the Assyrians were particularly brutal in the way that they would attack cities and destroy the culture and kill the inhabitants. But we have six copies of a record of Sennacherib's reign. One of them is called the Taylor Prism. That's in the British Museum in London. One is actually here in Chicago at the Institute for the Study of Ancient Near Eastern Cultures, the same place that I'd mentioned this monumental statue of King Tut. That one is called the Sennacherib Prism. And on the Sennacherib Prism, it records the different works that took place in King Sennacherib's reign. And he talked about how he captured and destroyed 46 cities in Judah, how he besieged Jerusalem. He had King Hezekiah like a bird in a cage. He exacted tribute from Hezekiah. And then he went home. He never mentions, of course, that Scripture tells us that the angel of the Lord went through his camp and slew his soldiers, and then he withdrew after that. Sennacherib would never mention the defeat. He would only claim the victories, and then he said, well, I had Jerusalem surrounded, and then I just decided to go home. So you never see the negative about any other leader in the ancient world, whereas the Bible gives a truly accurate picture. With bumps and warts and all, they tell the good, they tell the bad, and so you have really the earliest honest history. Everything else from the ancient world basically is hagiography, a story of someone that you kind of revere. We would call it as a saint. But Scripture doesn't do that. Scripture doesn't sugarcoat things. Scripture gives it as it actually is, which is very strong evidence for the internal reliability of the text. As we talk about the internal evidence test for the Scriptures, it is an eyewitness account of those who have accurate records, giving an account that is consistent interiorly, that the books are consistent with each other, and the accounts contained in them are true to fact.
20: Dr. Kirk Clayton is our guest. We'll talk about external evidence and what kind of evidence of that kind there is for the New Testament next.

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4: 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We're concluding our three-part series on the reliability of the Bible with Dr. Kirk Clayton. Dr. Clayton, what, again, is external evidence, and what kind of that evidence is there for the New Testament?
5: This is the third line of testing to see whether a document is reliable and accurate. The first one we talked about earlier is the bibliographic test, and then we just finished talking about the internal evidence test. The external evidence test asks, the claims that are made in a writing, are they verified by facts outside the writing? And we talk about the ancient world in terms of the Old and New Testament. Largely, we'd be talking about archaeology. And so, does the archaeological record conform to what we see in Scripture, or are there things that we find in archaeology that are just completely different from what we see in Scripture? And as we found with the bibliographic test, the transmission of the texts themselves were extremely accurate. The very words that we have now are very consistent with the words that were written 2,000, 3,500 years ago. In the internal evidence test, we see that the documents were written by eyewitnesses, their actual historical accounts. They are internally consistent, so the scriptures hold up very well on that account. And then when we look at archaeology, we're going to see that archaeology and the Bible tend to mesh very, very closely. It's sometimes been said that archaeology is one of the best friends that scripture has, because generally what we read in scripture and then dig around in the sand in the Mideast, and we tend to find corroborating evidence that supports that the scriptural account is in fact accurate. But generally, when we talk about the external evidence test with scripture, largely we're talking about archaeology or, in a couple of cases, written records outside of scripture that say the same thing as what we have inside scripture.
4: Where do we begin on the external evidence for the New Testament?
5: But one of the things I like to do, if I have the chance of anywhere to start, let's start with the central fact of Christianity, and that is that Jesus rose from the dead. So what is the external evidence for the empty tomb. And so we actually have tremendous evidence that the tomb was empty on Easter Sunday morning. One of the reasons that I say that, this is not so much archaeology, but this is simply the culture of a local area. The claim that Jesus rose from the dead started on Pentecost in Jerusalem. So 50 days after Jesus' crucifixion and resurrection, in the very city that it took place, Peter was already proclaiming the resurrection openly to people that would have known whether this was, in fact, the case or not. And so we have strong evidence that the tomb was empty, not just that Scripture says it was empty, but we can see by the fact that Christianity, in fact, begins to spread in Jerusalem within 2 months of the time that the tomb was, in fact, empty. The reason I say that with tremendous confidence is, if Jesus' body were still in the tomb on Easter Sunday morning, my allegation is that the story of the resurrection would have lasted probably about 20 minutes, because that might have been about the amount of time it would take for the chief priests to go out to the tomb, roll back the stone, drag the dead body of Jesus, and parade it through the streets of Jerusalem and say, some people are saying Jesus is alive. No, look here. Here's his dead body, and if his body is here and dead, he obviously can't be risen and alive. The reason they couldn't do that is because they couldn't find the body, which, when you think about it, is kind of an embarrassing problem to have, because one trait of dead bodies is they usually kind of stay in the last place where you leave them. And they knew the last place the body of Jesus was left was in the tomb. How do they know which tomb? Because they set a guard outside of it. They had a guard and a sealed tomb to mark, this is the spot. There's no question whatsoever that they knew what the tomb was where Jesus was laying. And if a body is placed in a tomb on Friday, but in every case except one, out of, what, 10 billion people that lived in the history of the world, they were still in that tomb 3 days later. So the fact that the chief priests couldn't find the dead body of Jesus is kind of embarrassing to their cause. And you actually see a hint of this when you read Matthew chapter 28. In Matthew chapter 28, we hear the account of the women going to the tomb. The angels roll back the stone from the tomb and sit on it. They proclaim the resurrection. And then we read, some of the guards went to the chief priests to tell them what had happened. Now, you would always assume that if people are in a tough spot, they will take the easiest route out. And so the soldiers go to the chief priests and say, hey, we've got a problem. The easiest thing for the chief priests to do would be to deny the resurrection. Just entirely to say, nope, Jesus is still in the tomb. No question about it. Just go look in the tomb. His dead body is there. They couldn't do that. We know they couldn't do that because they go to the next best thing. They say, here's a bribe. Go tell people that the disciples stole the body. What does that indicate? It indicates that for certain, the tomb was empty. Because if the body was stolen, the tomb's empty. Or if Jesus rose, the tomb's empty. Either way, either excuse that you use, the tomb is empty. And so here we have external corroboration that the tomb was empty because the chief priests couldn't claim that Jesus' body was still in the tomb. They couldn't deny that something had happened altogether. They had to acknowledge that the tomb was empty, and they had to make up a story as to why that was the case. And so they came up with the stolen body theory, which is not just recorded in Scripture. Matthew actually says, and this story has been spread among the Jews of this day, we actually see the evidence of that. About 100 years later, Justin Martyr was talking to Trypho the Jew, and this is exactly the excuse that Trypho brings up to Justin Martyr to say, well, we all know that your rabbi, you know, claimed to rise, but actually it was just his disciples stole the body. And so that story of the stolen body was actually still being perpetuated in the Jewish community, you know, 100 years after the fact. So again, here we have external evidence pointing to the fact that, in fact, the tomb was empty on Easter Sunday morning. We also then remember that Peter begins proclaiming this in Jerusalem 50 days after the crucifixion and resurrection, where if Jesus' body had still been in the tomb, everybody in town would have known it. And again, the story of the resurrection of Jesus would never have taken leg. It would have never gotten off the ground. So you're in St. Louis. I'm in Chicago. I could tell you perhaps something that happened in Chicago 3 months ago, and you wouldn't necessarily be aware whether that would be the case or not. However, if I try to lie to you about what's going on in St. Louis today, you would know that to be the fact or false immediately. And so you can't begin a lie in close proximity in time and in the same location where the event happened. And that's exactly what we see happening with the account of the resurrection. The initial proclamation of the resurrection takes place in the same city in Jerusalem, just a mile away from where it happened, within 2 months' time of when it happened, where if it had not happened, everybody listening would have known that it was wrong and we never would have heard of it. There are a number of ancient messiahs that claimed to be the promised coming Messiah, and we have never heard of most of them. Sometimes when I'm talking to students or groups, I ask how many people have heard of Bar Kokhba. Maybe one hand goes up in a group, but most people have never heard of Bar Kokhba. He claimed to be a Messiah. He was killed. He stayed in the tomb, and he has been completely forgotten to history. We even have an unnamed Egyptian Messiah who died. He's so unknown, we don't even know his name. And so if Jesus' body had still been in the tomb on Easter, the resurrection account would have been immediately disproven, and we probably would have never heard of Jesus of Nazareth, as great as he is, because his claim to be Messiah, his claim to be God, would have been proven to be false. But we do know of the name of Jesus because nobody could find the body, and so there is strong external evidence because of the fact that the chief priests had to lie about the stolen body theory as for why the tomb was empty. Trypho the Jew is still talking about that 100 years later. We see references outside of Scripture. Josephus references that there is the claim that Jesus rose from the dead. Pliny the Younger talks about the superstition of Jesus' resurrection breaking out again in Jerusalem. So we have external corroborating accounts as well to show that, yes, in fact, something extremely significant did happen on Easter Sunday morning. And the best way to explain it is, in fact, the tomb was empty because Jesus rose from the dead.
6: Dr. Kirk Clayton is our guest. We're concluding our three-part series on the reliability of the Bible. We'll get to some more external evidence in 2 Corinthians next.

0: It's also a confirmation of what the church has proclaimed for millennia, that we are not made to be alone, but we are made for covenant.
1: Sociologist Dr. Brad Wilcock speaking at this year's Issues Etc. Making the Case conference.
0: So give today's young men and women the truth that they deserve. Pursue marriage, pursue it with intention, and pursue it in your 20s, when the window is widest and the possibilities most open. The road ahead, of course, is not easy, but it leads somewhere worth going, and you, 20-somethings here, were made for this journey.
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3: Artificial intelligence, it's everywhere, and that calls for biblical discernment. As LCMS President Matthew Harrison points out in this month's issue of the Lutheran Witness, if I hadn't had and continued a rigorous education in the scriptures, the Lutheran confessions, and the history of the church, I wouldn't have the discernment to push back and say, no, AI, you may know everything, but you don't have a clue. 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
1: 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Emmanuel Lutheran, Arcadia, Indiana. Bethlehem Lutheran, North Zilch, Texas. Redeemer Lutheran, Huntington Beach, California. Trinity Lutheran, Casper, Wyoming. Church of the Reformation, St. Louis, Missouri. Zion Lutheran, St. Labor, Nebraska. Eternal Life Lutheran, Mesa, Arizona. And Grace Lutheran, Tulsa, Oklahoma. 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Welcome back to Issues Etc. I'm Todd Wilkin. We're talking about the reliability of the Bible. Dr. Kirk Clayton of Concordia University, Chicago. Where else do we find some external evidence for the New Testament?
5: One that I think is fascinating is when we go to Corinth. St. Paul visits Corinth on a missionary journey. And in 2 Corinthians chapter 4, verse 7, St. Paul references the gospel and the office of the ministry is, we have this treasures in jars of clay. So about a year ago, I was co-leading a tour to Greece, and we went to Corinth. And as we were heading to Corinth on the bus that morning, our tour guide mentioned that one of the things we're going to see in Corinth is that Corinth was a center of pottery making in the ancient world. So the museums, we'd see a lot of examples of specifically Corinthian pottery. The clay around Corinth was particularly good for making pots. And so the co-leader of the trip, Pastor Packer from Good Shepherd in Collinsville, he and I looked at each other. We hadn't realized this connection, and we both immediately thought about 2 Corinthians chapter 4, verse 7. We have this treasure in jars of clay. And so here we have this fact of history that Corinth was a center of clay pot making, and then St. Paul works this into his writing to the Corinthians. Another example like this that I didn't find out until I was with a marvelous tour guide in the British Museum a couple of weeks ago Another thing that Corinth was famous for, in addition to making clay pots, is Corinth also was known as the location for making bronze mirrors. And so in the British Museum, there's a sample of a bronze mirror from Corinth. But the tour guide pointed out, no matter how much you polish bronze, it's never going to be terribly shiny or terribly reflective. And so that also is reflected in 1 Corinthians chapter 13, verse 12, where Paul says, "For now we see through a mirror dimly, but then we'll see face to face. Now I know in part, then I shall know fully, even as I have been fully known." So once again, we know from archaeology that Corinth was a spot where they made very high quality bronze mirrors, but a high quality bronze mirror is still only a bronze mirror, and you can only see through it dimly. And that's exactly the term that St. Paul uses in describing our relationship with God now, that for now we see through a mirror dimly, but then face to face, from 1 Corinthians chapter 13, verse 12. Corinth also has an amazing archaeological discovery that a number of years ago, a paving stone was uncovered. And on this paving stone, in about 4-inch letters, was carved the name Erastus. Now, Erastus is mentioned three times in the New Testament. In Acts chapter 19, verse 22, we hear, "Having sent into Macedonia two of his helpers, Timothy and Erastus, Paul himself stayed in Asia for a while." In Romans 16, verse 23, Paul ends his letter by saying, "Gaius, who is host to me, and the whole church greets you. Erastus, the city treasurer, and our brother Quartus greet you." And then in 2 Timothy 4, verse 20, we read, "Erastus remained at Corinth, and I left Trophimus, who was ill, in Miletus." So we have these three references to someone named Erastus, one in Acts, one in Romans, one in 2 Timothy. 2 Timothy mentions that Erastus is in Corinth, and Romans 16 mentions that Erastus is the city treasurer. And in 1929, this paving stone was found with the inscription that says, "Erastus, the curator of public buildings, laid down this pavement at his own expense." And so we have Erastus located in stone in Corinth, exactly where 2 Timothy says that Erastus remained, doing the exact job that's listed for Erastus in Romans 16. That Erastus is the city treasurer who had also been in charge of public works. And so he lays the pavement for the street, and he had a stone carved in that pavement with his name, and in thanksgiving for his opportunity to serve as the city treasurer and the kind of the director of public works, he paid for that paving stone at his own expense. And so we have this interesting inscription that you have Erastus chiseled in stone in Corinth, in the spot where he's described in 2 Timothy, doing the job that's described in Romans 16. And so we have this very, very strong probability that we have an exact archaeological inscription of the person that's referenced here three times in the New Testament. So that's another fascinating correlation just to the city of Corinth. And you could do this time and time again in city after city where Jesus and his disciples went, or Paul's missionary journeys. And so all of these are external means that show that, in fact, the gospel is reliable. Just one more I'll point out from the ministry of Jesus. Jesus' disciples are often described as crossing the Sea of Galilee in a boat. Well, in, I believe it was 1986, somewhere in that neighborhood, two brothers were walking along the shore of the Sea of Galilee, and the Sea of Galilee was suffering a drought. The shoreline had receded to the lowest level in decades or centuries, and so when the shoreline recedes, then you can see things that had been buried under the seabed that now begin to be exposed. And so these two brothers were walking along the shore of the Sea of Galilee, and they saw what looked like kind of the outline of a boat in the mud that had been the receding shoreline of the Sea of Galilee. So they poked around a little bit and determined, yes, this did seem to be a boat. It was of wood construction. It seemed to be fairly ancient. So they immediately called the Israeli authorities, and they sent in the archaeological team and began testing. And it seemed, yes, to be, in fact, a first century fishing boat. They did a little bit of carbon-14 dating and found that the wood dated roughly to the last part of the first century BC, which meant that would have been when the trees were chopped down. And then the fishing boat probably served well into the first century AD. It was discovered there were a couple of coins in the hull of the boat that dated to roughly that same time period. So this boat is pretty definitely dated to right about the exact time that Jesus and the disciples were together on the Sea of Galilee. Now, Jesus had 12 disciples. With him, it was 13. We're never told that all of the disciples were in the boat at the same time. They may have been, you know, different groups at different times, but even if they had all been together, the boat actually seated about 15 people. And so Josephus also mentioned he was in this exact same type of fishing boat with 15 people as they were fighting a battle on the Sea of Galilee during the Jewish revolt in the 60s and 70s AD. And so the boat is of the proper size. The boat can be rowed or sailed. The back of the boat had a raised section with a deck over it. And so when it was being used for fishing, the captain of the boat would stand on the back with the rudder and steer the ship from the raised position, standing up on the decking above the rest of the boat, while the workers were fishing on a lower part of the sides where they could haul the nets over more easily. And so think about when Jesus calms the storm. We're told that he was asleep in the stern. Well, why was he in the stern? Because we now know archaeologically, that's the only spot on the boat that was covered. So it makes perfect sense. Also, since the boat could either be rowed or sailed, when it was sailed, you had to have a way to keep the boat going straight. You usually do that with a keel that's a deep board that goes down to the water. But because the best fishing is in the shallows on the edge of the Sea of Galilee, you can't have a keel, you're going to get stuck. So it's basically a flat-bottom boat. So the way you counteract the tilt of the wind is you have a large ballast sack. You place a ballast sack on the side contrary to the wind so you can keep going in a straight line. However, during a storm, you row instead of sail the boat. So you'd take down the sail, then you'd take this large ballast sack, usually a big bag of sand, and you'd throw it in the back so it's out of the way of the people that are trying to row and get out of the storm. We're also told Jesus was asleep in the stern on, Mark specifies, the cushion or the pillow. And we now know that was the ballast sack. It was actually part of the boat. That Mark is actually verified by external evidence here to be accurate down to the level of the definite article, saying it's the pillow, not just any random pillow, but the ballast sack that was used to keep the boat going in a straight line. So those are just a few instances in the New Testament of the archaeological evidence that points that, in fact, the Bible is reliable based on external sources that confirm what we read in Scripture.
1: We will talk about external evidence for the Old Testament in the book of Daniel next.

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0: is our guest. We're concluding our conversation with him on the reliability of the Bible. Tell us about some external evidence for the Old Testament.
1: The Old Testament can be a little bit more difficult because it's, well, just older. And one of the things that happens with archaeological evidence is that the further you get removed from the process, the more likely the artifacts are to be damaged or destroyed or lost entirely. So for the New Testament, we have huge amounts of documentary evidence, huge amounts of archaeological evidence. The farther you get back in time, the more difficult it becomes. But there are definite things that we find. And in fact, let's pick on maybe the hardest case. And I would say one of the most difficult cases that we have is with the book of Daniel. Daniel, out of the entire Old Testament, is perhaps one of the books that is most questioned by liberal scholars or by historians, or at least it used to be up until 50 years ago or so, because Daniel mentions two people. He mentions Belshazzar as the last king of Babylon, and he mentions Darius the Mede as the ruler who follows Belshazzar when the Persians take over the Babylonian Empire. And both of these people were unknown till history until fairly recent times. Herodotus is one of our best sources of ancient history, and Herodotus does not mention Belshazzar at all, and he says that the conqueror of Babylon for the Persians was Cyrus, and he claims that Cyrus had ousted all the Medes earlier, and so Herodotus seems actually to deny the possibility of a man named Darius, who was of the Median kingdom, still being in power along with Cyrus. And the way that secular scholarship works, if the Bible says one thing and a secular source says another, you automatically default and assume that the secular source is correct and the Bible is wrong. So Herodotus makes no mention of Belshazzar, claims that there is no such thing as Darius the Mede, and so therefore Daniel has to be wrong. So this would be external evidence that would seem to contradict the Bible. It also would call into question the internal evidence test because Daniel claims to be an eyewitness to these events. And if you're an eyewitness and gotten the name two major figures wrong, obviously, then he would not have been able to be an eyewitness. It would be a later writing. But what happened in the last couple of centuries is archaeology is actually a fairly young discipline. Archaeology didn't really begin until about the 1800s, late 1700s, early 1800s. And so a lot of liberal scholarship actually started developing before that. And they say, well, we don't have any proof of this, so it has to be wrong. Or Herodotus says this, therefore Daniel must be wrong. Well, we now have archaeological evidence that there was, in fact, a Belshazzar who was the last king of Babylon. Now, the one that Herodotus mentioned as the last king of Babylon is Nabonidus. We do know that Nabonidus was the king of Babylon. In fact, he was Belshazzar's father. But Nabonidus worshipped a different god than was popular in Babylon. He worshipped the moon god, which I could not make this up if I tried. The name of the moon god was Sin. It just seems fitting that you have an idol named Sin. But that's the god that Nabonidus preferred to worship. But because it was an unpopular thing not to worship the main god of your country, Nabonidus said, all right, to keep the peace, Nabonidus said, I'm going to worship my god, Sin, in the way that I prefer. So I'm going to leave. I'm going to go to Arabia, far away, where I can simply worship my preferred deity in peace. And he then leaves his son, Belshazzar, in place as his regent, as his authority in Babylon. We actually see a hint of this in the book of Daniel. Remember, the hand writes on the wall at the banquet, and the hand writes many, many tekel parson, and nobody can interpret this. Belshazzar was terrified. He didn't know what it meant. And he promised, if anybody can interpret these words for me, I will give him rewards up to being the third highest ruler in the kingdom. The third highest ruler in the kingdom. Think back to someone else who interpreted a leader's dreams, Joseph and the Pharaoh of Egypt. Pharaoh says, whoever can interpret my dreams will become the second highest in the kingdom, second to Pharaoh only himself. Well, why did Belshazzar only offer Daniel the third place in the kingdom? It's because Belshazzar himself is only the second place in the kingdom. Belshazzar recognizes his father Nabonidus is still actually officially the king, so he can't offer Daniel the second spot. That would usurp his own place. So he offers Daniel the third place because the ranking then is Nabonidus as the head king, Belshazzar as his regent in Babylon, and then Daniel, which matches exactly what we see in the archaeological history. We now have a number of clay tablets written in cuneiform that describe this exact relationship of Nabonidus being the high king, being away in Arabia, worshiping sin, Belshazzar ruling in

0: his place in Babylon. And so to unify these, we might say that, yes, Herodotus and other ancient historians are right, that Nabonidus is the last king of Babylon, but Belshazzar was the last ruler in Babylon. So Daniel is right about that as well. And so Daniel is actually shown to be accurate from external sources regarding his depiction of Belshazzar, which means then that Daniel was written early, whereas Herodotus was written about 300 years after the fact, because Herodotus then doesn't know about Belshazzar. He's later, and much history has been lost at that point, whereas Daniel is, in fact, an honest eyewitness to what's going on. Another problem is with Darius the Mede. Andy Steinman, one of my colleagues now retired from here at Concordia Chicago, said that in his Daniel commentary that Darius the Mede might be one of the most difficult problems in the Old Testament because, again, for a long time we just didn't have any evidence that a Darius the Mede existed. Again, Herodotus claims that Cyrus had wiped out the Median line and that there were no Median kings left at the time of Cyrus in conquering Babylon. But we now have a couple of other sources, including a source called Babylonica by Belrussus, and he indicates that when Cyrus captured Babylon, he actually treated Nabonidus the king fairly favorably and was going to give him some land, but that another king, and we assume this to be Darius, took away the land that Cyrus had given to Nabonidus. And so we have indication that Cyrus seems to be perhaps the military general and the military leader of the Medo-Persian Empire, but that there was a different king, who would be Darius, who was the little higher political ruler. We also have a source called the Saropedia, written by Xenophon, and Xenophon and Herodotus are in discrepancy in several places, but when it comes to the reign of Cyrus and Darius, Xenophon seems to be working a little bit more historically, whereas Herodotus seems to be a little bit more mythological in his treatment. So Xenophon seems to be the more reliable source here, and he mentions a king named Cyrus II. And we have good evidence to believe that Cyrus II perhaps was the throne name for the man that we now know as Darius the Mede. And so he lists this king named Cyrus II at the time of Cyrus's conquest of Babylon. And so we again have this indication. It's not a slam dunk case, but it certainly seems to be the case. We know time and time again, many ancient kings had a given name at birth, and then when they became king, then they adopted a throne name. And so we see this here, that Darius the Mede also is probably known as Cyrus II, who's then mentioned in Xenophon, and we see that connection. But then, and I think this one is fascinating, we also have a dictionary from about the first century by Harper Creation. It's called the Lexicon of the Ten Orators, and he mentions a coin called the Derrick, which was the gold coin of the Persian Empire. And Harper Creation states, Derricks are not named, as is most supposed, after Darius the father of Xerxes, the one we know as Darius the Great, but after a certain other more ancient king, who also then would have been named Darius, and that would then lead us to Darius the Mede at the time of Daniel and Cyrus and the overthrow of the Babylonian Empire. So those are some really fascinating bits of external evidence that support the book of Daniel specifically. And Daniel, like I said, is probably one of the most contested books in the Old Testament from a liberal scholarly standpoint. And so if we have solid archaeological evidence for the toughest case, then everything else falls into place fairly easily. And we do have significant archaeological evidence for other figures in the Old Testament. But, you know, let's just start at the toughest spot, which is Daniel. And if we can see external evidence supporting Daniel, then we can assume that the rest of the Old Testament is really in pretty good shape as well, which it is.
1: You wanted to say something about Shadrach, Meshach, and Abednego.
0: Yeah, this is fascinating. I just learned this a couple of weeks ago, that we read this wonderful story about Shadrach, Meshach, and Abednego being thrown into the fiery furnace, and there's a fourth person in there who looks like a son of God, and they come out of the fire unsinged, and it's so easy to think, oh, that has all the markings of a fairy tale. However, we've actually found that the city of Babylon, under Nebuchadnezzar and his predecessors, they developed the technology of fire brick to build the city. Think back to when the children of Israel were in slavery in Egypt. They were making mud bricks. and you simply form the bricks, you set them out, they kind of dry in the sun, and that's as far as you go. They're just mud bricks heated in the sun. The same thing was the wall of Jericho is made of mud bricks. But by the time we get several hundred years later to the Babylonian Empire, they wanted a brick that was more solid, more durable than just a sun-dried mud brick. So they developed the technology to fire-bake bricks, to solidify them and harden them to stand up much, much better to the elements. In order to make fire brick, you need to have a very hot kiln, a lime kiln, that then fires these bricks. And there's actually records that for some of the worst state offenders, the punishment was that you were thrown not just in a fiery furnace, but we now know specifically what it was. It's a lime kiln that was used for firing the bricks to build the city. And so we have corroboration there that, in fact, the fiery furnace was a lime kiln, and that was what was used for the execution of certain political prisoners. And that's what its other use was, as a lime kiln, to harden fire bricks for better stability for building this tremendous city that was Babylon.
1: So how would you summarize all of this, the bibliographic test, the external evidence test, the internal evidence test, and what we can glean from this exercise regarding Scripture and its reliability?
0: Well, first, let's remember the bibliographic test, the internal evidence test, and the external evidence test are tests that aren't specific to Scripture. We're not committing the fallacy of special pleading here. You can use these three tests to evaluate any ancient document. And what we see when we do this is Scripture compares extremely favorably to any other ancient document. Think about Julius Caesar's Gallic Wars. Think about Tacitus. Think about Suetonius. Think about Homer's Odyssey, Homer's Iliad. We have better bibliographic evidence. We have more internal evidence and far more external evidence than any of those other works. In fact, when it comes to bibliographic tests, I think we have more than all the others put together. And so not just do we have an excellently preserved text, we also see from the internal evidence that it is a reliable firsthand or carefully researched account of actual historical facts that is then supported by archaeological evidence from the outside. This is unparalleled in all of ancient history. We have no other ancient works that is anywhere nearly well attested as what we have in Scripture. And time after time after time, whatever we see from the bibliographic test, the internal evidence test, and the external evidence test shows that Scripture is giving an accurate record of what was listed. And so we have very, very strong confidence to say that what Scripture records is, in fact, what happened. And of course, the reason this is important is this is God's own revelation of his love to us. If we can't trust the words of Scripture, then we are uncertain about God's relationship towards us, his work for us, and we're at best cherry picking and picking, choosing and say, well, I think this part of Scripture is true, this part of Scripture isn't, and then our faith becomes a matter of our preferences rather than God's revealed will. And Scripture is absolutely foundational to our Christian faith, because God is the one who reveals himself to us. He comes to us. We don't dry ourselves to him. He brings himself to us, and he shows how he does that in Scripture. We can see hints of God in nature. For example, the heavens declare the glory of God, but nature can never get us beyond deism or theism. Nature can only get us to understand that there is a mighty creator out there somewhere. The only way we know who that creator is and what he's done for us and what his relationship with us is through his revealed, inspired word. And so that's why it's so important that we have the solid foundation of Scripture, that we have every confidence that what we read in the Bible is in fact the Scripture that God inspired for us. This is what God wants us to know about himself. And the basic message is that although we as sinful humanity have fallen, God will not leave us in this fallen, sinful state. He was determined from the fall in the Garden of Eden to send a Savior. We see that unfolding through Scripture, through the Old Testament, as that promise is narrowed down from the seed of Adam and Eve to Abraham, to the tribe of Judah, to the descendant of David, and on down. We see ultimately fulfilled in Jesus Christ. And then we see the account of Jesus as God among us, working God's love and salvation for us. ultimately fulfilled in his death on the cross and his resurrection. And we can have great confidence that the certainty of Jesus' resurrection is the stamp of approval that, yes, this is all true. God has accomplished the salvation for us, and God's plan has been played out, and we are, in fact, his saved, redeemed, and beloved children. All of that rests on the testimony that we have in Scripture. And the bibliographic test, internal evidence test, and external evidence test all give us every reason to have confidence to say, yes, that message of Scripture is true, it's for me, and we can trust what God has done for us as revealed in his Word.
1: Dr. Kirk Clayton is Assistant Professor of Theology and Director of the Pre-Seminary Program at Concordia University, Chicago. Dr. Clayton, thank you very much.
0: Thanks. Always a joy to be with you.
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0: Let us pray. Let the incense of our repentant prayer ascend before you, O Lord, and let your loving kindness descend on us, that with purified minds we may sing your praises with the church on earth and the whole heavenly host, and may glorify you forever. Amen.
1: Greetings in Christ. I am Pastor Derek Waffle. The New Testament reading for today is from 2 Corinthians chapter 1, verse 23, through chapter 2, verse 17. But I call God to witness against me. It was to spare you that I refrained from coming again to Corinth. Not that we lord it over your faith, but we work with you for your joy, for you stand firm in your faith. For I made up my mind not to make another painful visit to you, for if I cause you pain, who is there to make me glad but the one whom I have pained? And I wrote as I did, so that when I came I might not suffer pain from those who should have made me rejoice, for I felt sure of all of you, that my joy would be the joy of you all. For I wrote to you out of much affliction and anguish of heart, and with many tears, not to cause you pain, but to let you know the abundant love that I have for you. Now, if anyone has caused pain, he has caused it not to me, but in some measure, not to put it too severely, to all of you. For such a one, this punishment by the majority is enough. So you should rather turn to forgive and comfort him, or he may be overwhelmed by excessive sorrow. So I beg you to reaffirm your love for him. For this is why I wrote, that I might test you and know whether you are obedient in everything. Anyone whom you forgive, I also forgive. Indeed, what I have forgiven, if I have forgiven anything, has been for your sake in the presence of Christ, so that we would not be outwitted by Satan. For we are not ignorant of his designs. When I came to Troas to preach the gospel of Christ, even though a door was opened for me in the Lord, my spirit was not at rest because I did not find my brother Titus there. So I took leave of them and went on to Macedonia. But thanks be to God, who in Christ always leads us in triumphal procession, and through us spreads the fragrance of the knowledge of him everywhere. For we are the aroma of Christ to God among those who are being saved and among those who are perishing. To one, a fragrance from death to death. To the other, a fragrance from life to life. Who is sufficient for these things? For we are not, like so many, peddlers of God's word, but as men of sincerity, as commissioned by God, in the sight of God, we speak in Christ. O Lord, have mercy on us. Thanks be to God. In many and various ways, God spoke to his people of old by the prophets, but now, in these last days, he has spoken to us by his Son. We have five primary senses as human beings: touch, taste, sight, hearing, and smell. And of those five, perhaps the most powerful in our memories can be smell. A specific scent can conjure up a memory or an association in quite unexpected ways, both good and bad. Think of the smell of your favorite meal being prepared. One of those smells for me is the aroma of fresh home-baked bread just coming out of the oven, the kind that my mother would bake. But the same can be true of unpleasant scents also. Think of the aroma of a skunk. If you have ever smelled a skunk up close and personal, it is a scent that sticks with you. Well, Paul speaks to us in this passage from 2 Corinthians about the aroma of Christ. He speaks of the triumphal procession, the victory parade that Christ leads us in, the victory over sin and death and the devil that he gives. And with that, Paul gives us this image of a sweet fragrance, like clouds of incense. Now in Ephesians, Paul says that Christ himself was a fragrant offering and sacrifice to God as he gave himself up for us out of love. And that same sweetness of divine mercy and love is now spread out into the world through us. Jesus calls us salt and light in the world, and this is much the same. To those who receive the good news in faith, it is a fragrance from life to life, a reminder of the joy of our triumph in him. And for those who reject Christ, it is a fragrance from death to death, a reminder of this quickly perishing and deeply fallen world. But either way, we go out, as we go out in faith, we go out and through the world, we carry this aroma of Christ. It clings to us. Do you smell like Jesus? Well, in faith, you do. You are washed clean in the blood of the Lamb. You are clothed in Jesus' own righteousness. You bear his righteousness as your own by faith. You bear his life as your own life. You carry his scent, his aroma into the world. So, as we are sent out to live lives of faithfulness and love, may the fragrance of the knowledge of Christ indeed be spread everywhere through us. Almighty God, your Son, Jesus Christ, chose Bartholomew to be an apostle to preach the blessed gospel. Grant that your church may love what he believed and preach what he taught. Through Jesus Christ, our Lord, who lives and reigns with you and the Holy Spirit, one God, now and forever. Amen.
2: In many and various ways, God spoke to his people of old by the prophets.

0: from whom come all holy desires, all good counsels, and all just works, give to us, your servants, that peace which the world cannot give, that our hearts may be set to obey your commandments, and also that we, being defended from the fear of our enemies, may live in peace and quietness. Through Jesus Christ, your Son, our Lord, who lives and reigns with you and the Holy Spirit, one God, now and forever.
1: Amen.
0: Taught by our Lord and trusting his promises, we are bold to pray.
1: Our Father, who art in heaven, hallowed be thy name. Thy kingdom come, thy will be done, on earth as it is in heaven. Give us this day our daily bread, and forgive us our trespasses, as we forgive those who trespass against us. And lead us not into temptation, but deliver us from evil. For thine is the kingdom, and the power, and the glory, forever and ever. Amen.
2: Let us pray. I thank you, my heavenly Father, through Jesus Christ, your dear Son, that you have graciously kept me this day. And I pray that you would forgive me all my sins where I have done wrong, and graciously keep me this night. For into your hands I commend myself, my body and soul and all things. Let your holy angel be with me, that the evil foe may have no power over me.

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0: More from the Orpheus Choir of Nazareth, Rejoice, the Lord is King. 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

0: From New Covenant, that was Come Almighty King. 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
3: 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Jesus says, "I am the way, the truth, and the life. No one comes to the Father except through me." 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

0: A Time and a Purpose from Concordia University in Nebraska, and Charles W. Orr on the organ. Thank you so much for joining me. This is KFUO, Christ for You, anytime, anywhere. 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